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0: with SRNU, Zion Keith Peters in Washington. President Trump has called off new military strikes on Iran hours after threatening to escalate the war. Mr. Trump said at the Oval Office on Thursday that a deal to end the war is close.
1: We have a signing soon, and the documents are in pretty final shape. So we'll see. We'll see. Very good. Should be done. That should be done pretty quickly. They want it every bit as much as everybody else wants.
0: A spokesperson for Iran's foreign ministry said in a live phone call on state television that mediators were active and nothing had been finalized in the conflict that began February 28th when the U.S. and Israel jointly attacked Iran. President Trump plans to nominate U.S. Attorney Jay Clayton to be his new National Intelligence Director. Correspondent Bernie Bennett has details.
2: President Donald Trump nominates Jay Clayton, the U.S. Attorney for the Southern District of New York and a former Securities and Exchange Commission Chairman, as Director of National Intelligence. President Trump announced the nomination on social media on Thursday amid pressure from Congress to name a permanent replacement for Tulsi Gabbard, who resigned last month. Mr. Trump faced intense pushback over his decision to name Bill Pulte, head of the Federal Housing Finance Agency, as acting director. The job oversees the coordination of 18 intelligence agencies. Bernie Bennett in Washington.
0: A Minnesota man who assassinated the top Democrat in the Minnesota House and her husband has pleaded guilty so that federal prosecutors would not seek the death penalty. Vance Boulder fatally shot Minnesota House Speaker Melissa Hortman and her husband Mark Hortman. On Wall Street, the Dow by 929 points. This is SRN News. Americans are rethinking the morality of some things.
3: A new Gallup poll indicates that the number of people who think having a child outside of marriage is moral has fallen sharply in just the last year, from 67% to 58%. Support for gambling has also declined from 63% to 57%. Fewer Americans also think fornication and the use of birth control are morally acceptable. It's not clear why there's been such a sharp drop in only 1 year's time. Gallup says this might mark a plateau in the country's liberal drift on social issues. Michael Harrington reporting.
0: Southern Baptists have elected a new leader who's decried a decline and drift within the denomination. His supporters include an outspoken faction seeking to keep the denomination biblically grounded. Delegates to the SBC summer convention have elected Florida pastor Willie Rice to be the next president by a decisive margin over South Carolina pastor Josh Powell. This is SRN News. First Lady Melania Trump launching her Foster the Future accounts, established to empower foster youth.
4: Melania Trump making history, as this is the first time that a First Lady is working with the Treasury Department to set up these accounts for foster children. So far, 23 governors have opted into the program.
5: Fostering the Future accounts give foster children the same chance for asset ownership and long-term wealth building as every other American child.
4: Laura Winters reporting.
0: A Michigan judge has recommended rejecting Consumer Energy's plan to sell 13 dams to an out-of-state private equity firm. Judge James Varchetti says the deal is not in the public interest and poses safety risks. The proposal involves selling the dams for $1 each and requiring ratepayers to buy back power at twice the market rate. More details at SRNNews.com.
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8: I was closer to my dad than to my mother, who never seemed to love me, although I tried hard to please her. I got married right after high school to a wonderful man who did love me. But a few years after our marriage, my father died suddenly, and I grieved terribly. Then we lost one baby after another until the doctor suggested we try adoption. And eventually, we adopted three daughters. But later, I needed surgery. Trying to ease my depression, my husband and I began to party with a group of people. I grew especially close to one woman, but before long, I was involved with her husband. The pain and tension led to my having blackouts and convulsions, and then I developed paralysis in my legs. Finding nothing physically wrong, doctors suggested a mental hospital. A psychiatrist helped me realize how destructive the affair had been. A fellow patient quoted Bible verses that made me think about my life. He told me Jesus could give me new life and take my guilt away. I finally returned home, but still couldn't unload the guilt until a pastor came to visit and invited us to his church. One Sunday, I gave my life to Christ and laid all my guilt at the cross. In Jesus, I found the greatest friend of all, one who has given me peace. He restored forgiveness and trust in our home, where there is now no duplicity. My name is Sally, and I don't ever feel alone since Jesus came into my heart and life. If you're looking for love, turn to Jesus, because if the Son therefore shall make you free, you shall be free indeed.
9: If you would like to be free from the weight of sin by receiving Jesus Christ as Lord and Savior, or maybe you have questions about it, call 1-888-NEED-HIM right now. 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

0: 401ks, precious metals, stocks and bonds. We're pretty good at investing in our future. But what about investing in God's work? Billy Graham.
1: Not once does the scripture condemn people for being rich. But Jesus did say that it is harder for a rich man to enter the kingdom of heaven than for a camel to go through the eye of a needle. The reason he said this is because he knew the temptations of the rich. They will depend on it for security instead of upon God.
0: So how can we avoid that trap?
1: As Christians, everything we have belongs to God. We are not to use it all on ourselves. Jesus not only loved a generous giver and a cheerful giver, but he loved a sacrificial giver.
0: Discover what the Bible says about giving. Go to findpeacewithgod.net and click where it says, Grow in Your Christian Faith. That's from the Billy Graham Evangelistic Association.

0: of Unshackled, Pacific Garden Mission presents Free Indeed.
1: There was a man in our town we called Uncle Earl. I only knew him the last few years of his life, but he made a big impression on me. His real name was Earl Buck. His dad was a preacher who never touched alcohol. Early in his life, Earl had his first experience with the terrible consequences of drinking. He was 5 years old when he was run over by a horse-drawn wagon, and the doctor was too drunk to sew the wounds on his head. His dad had to do it. Earl's father died when he was 13, and he began running with the wrong crowd. When he dropped out of Sunday school and public school, his mom sent him to live with first one brother, then another. Earl joined the army at 17, and by the time he finished his enlistment, he was a full-time boozer. He lost touch with his family as he moved around the country. When the Depression hit, a drunk like Earl Buck couldn't hold a job. Like thousands of other people, he traveled by freight train looking for work. He never blamed God for his problems because he knew he was to blame for his sorry life. During Prohibition, he got mixed up with bootlegging and spent 4 months in jail. He was a sheep herder for 12 years, his longest job, which ended when glaucoma ruined his eyesight and he became blind. Unable to get alcohol, his thoughts at last turned to God, and Earl reached out to his family. His sister sent a pastor to the nursing home where he lived, and Earl prayed to receive Jesus Christ as his Lord and Savior. If the Son, therefore, shall make you free, you shall be free indeed.
0: If you would like to be free from the weight of sin by receiving Jesus Christ as Lord and Savior, or maybe you have questions about it, call 1-888-NEED-HIM right now. 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
3: I want to give you just a few quick examples. In Acts chapter 8, verse 12, we read that Philip went down to Samaria and preached Christ. That's all he preached, Christ. But in the 12th verse it says, when they believed Philip, they were baptized, both men and women. When they heard the message of Christ, they knew that it included baptism. They knew that they were required to identify themselves with the Lord in whom they had put their faith by this outward act, this public ordinance of death, burial, resurrection. A little further on in the 8th chapter of Acts, in the ministry of Philip subsequent to this situation in Samaria, he was on the road from Jerusalem to Gaza. He met the Ethiopian eunuch in the chariot reading the prophet Isaiah, got up in the chariot, said, understandest thou what thou readest? The man said, no. He was reading from the 53rd chapter of Isaiah about Jesus being led as a sheep to the slaughter. And it says, Philip opened his mouth

0: the same scripture and preached unto him Jesus. You know, there's one thing I like about Philip. His message was not complicated. When he went to Samaria, he preached Christ. When he met the eunuch, he preached Jesus. A little later on, it says, they were passing a pool of water by the roadside, and the eunuch said, not Philip, "See, here is water. What doth hinder me to be baptized?" What had Philip preached? Jesus. What did the eunuch understand? If I believe in Jesus, I'd better be baptized. I won't wait till I get to Gaza and the seacoast. Here's a pool of water on the way. Let me get down in it right now. And Philip got down in the pool with him. He was baptized. You see, baptism was a matter of intense urgency for those that heard the gospel preached by the early church. It was never something to be trifled with or postponed or done at your leisure or your pleasure. It was never something that you wait for a baptismal service 6 weeks ahead. It was something to be done when you believed in Jesus Christ. Repentance was the inward decision. Baptism was the outward act that sealed the inward decision, made it effective, and made it public. In Acts chapter 9, we read about the conversion of Saul of Tarsus, who became the Apostle Paul. And we read how Ananias was sent to him, laid hands on him that he might receive his sight, be filled with the Holy Spirit. The next verse says, Paul arose forthwith and was baptized the same hour. And in recording this incident in Acts chapter 22, verse 16, the Apostle Paul tells us something that Ananias said, which is not recorded in Acts chapter 9. But in Acts 22:16, Paul says, Ananias said to him, "Now, why tarriest thou? Arise and be baptized." In other words, what are you waiting for? You've believed in Jesus? What do you do? Get baptized. See, we have completely misrepresented the attitude of the early church and the teaching of the New Testament about water baptism. Even the most orthodox Baptists are far from being on scriptural grounds in this matter of baptism. All right, let's look on a little further. Acts chapter 10. Verses 44 through 46, Peter went reluctantly to the house of a Gentile, Cornelius, began to tell them about Jesus, never completed his sermon, Holy Spirit fell upon them, they were baptized in the Holy Spirit. And it says that Jewish believers who came were astonished, because that on the Gentiles also was poured out the gift of the Holy Spirit, for they heard them speak with tongues and magnify God. Was that sufficient? Absolutely not. Peter said, "Now who can forbid water, that these should not be baptized in water, which have received the Holy Spirit as well as we?" Being baptized in the Holy Spirit is no substitute for water baptism. And I want to tell you that, my good friends, from the old line denominations, the fact that you've been baptized in the Holy Spirit and spoken in tongues does not exonerate you from the obligation to be baptized in water. The whole house of Cornelius was baptized in the Holy Spirit, Peter said. It says in the scripture, he commanded them to be baptized. It was not an optional matter for the early church. It was an explicit requirement of God. If you want to be reconciled with God, you repent, you be baptized, and receive the Holy Spirit. And if you receive the Holy Spirit first, that still does not mean that you can bypass the requirement of being baptized. Acts chapter 16, probably the most dramatic really of all, the scene in Philippi when Paul and Silas were in the jail singing praises to God. In the middle of the night, the earthquake came, the foundations of the jail were rocked, every door was opened, everybody's bonds were loosed, the prisoners were set free, the jailer sprung in, and he was going to commit suicide because he would have to answer with his life for any prisoner that escaped. Paul said, "Don't do yourself any harm, we're all here." And then the man was so amazed by this demonstration of love, it says he sprang in trembling and said, "Sirs, what must I do to be saved?" It says, they answered him, "Believe on the Lord Jesus Christ, and thou shalt be saved, and all thy house." And it says they spoke the word of God to him, to all that were in his house. And what happened? They were all baptized forthwith. They did not wait for dawn. They were baptized in the middle of the night. See, this is the urgency of the New Testament. It's totally unlike the message that you hear in 99% of churches or from 99% of preachers. We are far from being on New Testament ground. I was speaking about water baptism to a group of people in Fort Lauderdale, Florida, a little while back, about a year back. They said, "We want to be baptized." They said, "Where can we be baptized?" Well, I said, "The ocean should be big enough. The Atlantic is just a few miles to the east." They said, "We'll go there. Will you baptize us?" It was about midnight. I said, "I will." I went down with them to the beach, baptized them. They lived in Miami. They got in their cars in exactly the same clothing they'd been in the sea in and drove soaking wet but extremely happy from Fort Lauderdale to Miami. That's New Testament Christianity, see? That's what must I do? Believe on the Lord Jesus Christ. Does that mean just believe? No, it means believe and be baptized. Now, I want to point out to you that there's no record of anybody being baptized who had not first been taught the word and believed. The prior requirement to being baptized is stated clearly in three passages of Scripture. Matthew 28:19, make disciples first, then baptize them. Mark 16:16, he that believeth and is baptized. What must he do first? Believe, then be baptized. Acts 2:38, what shall we do? Repent and be baptized. Before a person can qualify for baptism, he must do three things. He must become a disciple, he must repent, he must believe. A person who cannot become a disciple, cannot repent, and cannot believe has no right to be baptized. You say, whom are you thinking about? Infants. Infants cannot, by nature, fulfill any of those requirements. Infants cannot become disciples, cannot repent, cannot believe. You say, how old must a person be? Old enough to believe. Old enough to repent. That's all. In Jerusalem years back, my wife had a little Jewish girl whom she'd brought up from infancy. And this girl became a real believer early, at the age of 5. She said to my wife, Mama, I want to be baptized. My wife said, well, I think you're too young. So this little girl said, well, why am I too young? You said, believe and be baptized. I believe. Why shouldn't I be baptized? So my wife took her to the Assemblies of God mission and said to the pastor, would you talk to her alone and see if you think she's ready to be baptized? So the pastor took her to his office alone, spoke to her, questioned her, found out she understood the scriptures and had a real personal faith in Jesus, said, I see no reason why she shouldn't be baptized. So she was baptized there, and it was just about Christmas time. It was bitterly cold, and she was a little tiny frail little thing. My wife put a long white robe on her. The pastor took her into the baptistry in his arms, and my wife thought, well, no, I've got all the way back to infant baptism. What have I done? And then when the pastor immersed this little girl and brought her up, you know what God did? He baptized her in the Holy Spirit. She spoke in tongues there in the baptistry. That was God's assurance. It's quite all right. If I can baptize her in the Holy Spirit, you didn't do wrong to baptize her in water. So anybody that can be baptized in the Holy Spirit can be baptized in water. Now you read, the whole household of Cornelius were baptized in the Holy Spirit. Read Acts chapter 10. In Acts chapter 16, the whole household of the Philippian jailer heard the word of God and believed. There were no infants among them. So it is only one kind of person that's disqualified, and that's the infant. Simply because an infant cannot meet the basic requirement. Cannot become a disciple, cannot repent, cannot believe. As soon as you are old enough and willing to do those things, you are old enough to be baptized. And I'll tell you that spiritual age does not go side by side with natural age. Many a little child of 5 is spiritually more mature than many a professing Christian of 50. But you have to be old enough to repent, believe, become a disciple. Now let's turn on to the third provision or requirement of God, baptism in the Holy Spirit. What is baptism in the Holy Spirit? I've tried to show you, as best I can, in this simple outline, what it means to be baptized in the Holy Spirit in a very simple way. First of all, it is an immersion. Secondly, it is a drinking, a receiving within. And thirdly, there follows the outflow. Let's look at these three successive phases and see what the Scripture teaches. First of all, we look in Acts chapter 1 verse 5, and we find the promise. John truly baptized with water, but ye shall be baptized with the Holy Spirit not many days hence. This was spoken to men who were already committed Christians. They'd already repented, they'd already believed, they'd committed their lives to Jesus. But Jesus said, there is something more. You still need the baptism in the Holy Spirit. Then in Acts chapter 1 and verse 8, Jesus told them the purpose of the baptism. Ye shall receive power after that the Holy Spirit has come upon you, and ye shall be witnesses unto me. The purpose of the baptism of the Holy Spirit basically is to endue you with supernatural power to become an effective witness for the Lord Jesus Christ. I think it could be said that if every person, immediately they were converted, died and went to heaven, the baptism of the Holy Spirit would not be necessary. But you see, most of us do not die. We live. And if you've lived like me, I've lived 30 years as a believer since I came to Jesus Christ. And in those 30 years, I have desperately and continually needed more than natural power, more than natural wisdom, more than natural strength, more than my own ability or education to enable me to live effectively for Jesus Christ. How did God provide that? Through the baptism in the Holy Spirit. And that is God's provision for effective Christian witness and living in this world. Repentance and baptism qualify you for heaven, but the baptism in the Holy Spirit qualifies you for earth. And most of us need that qualification because we're not going to die immediately we put our faith in Jesus Christ. We have to live for Him. In many ways, it's much easier to die than to live. It's living for Christ that's the difficult thing. God has made this supernatural provision, the baptism in the Holy Spirit. It is a supernatural experience because we have a supernatural testimony. We tell people that a man who died on a Roman cross 2,000 years ago is not dead, he's alive. That's supernatural. If we come with merely natural power and natural wisdom but have a supernatural testimony, there's a lack of balance. The world feels it immediately. Jesus said, don't go out and start to tell people about my resurrection till you've experienced the power. Then your testimony will have a power that matches the testimony. Supernatural testimony, supernatural power to go with it. That's the logical basis of the baptism of the Holy Spirit. The baptism of the Holy Spirit was considered just as necessary, just as normal as baptism in water. If you look in Acts chapter 8, we've already studied that in relation to the baptism that the Samaritan believers experienced when they believed Philip. They were baptized in water. Now they'd had some wonderful experiences. They'd been converted. They'd been healed miraculously. They'd been delivered of evil spirits. They'd been baptized in water. Many people would say, isn't that wonderful what's taking place in Samaria? But not the early church. It says in Acts 8:14, when the apostles which were in Jerusalem heard that Samaria had received the word of God, they sent unto them Peter and John, who when they were come down, prayed for them that they might receive the Holy Spirit, for as yet he was fallen upon none of them. And as we read on through the book of Acts, we find in Acts chapter 9, the next chapter, when the apostle Paul was converted, Ananias was sent to lay hands on him that he might be filled with the Holy Spirit. Acts chapter 10, when Peter went to the house of Cornelius, while he was still speaking, the Holy Spirit fell upon all that heard his word. They were baptized in the Holy Spirit. And in Acts chapter 19, Paul went to Ephesus, found certain disciples, discovered they knew only the baptism of John the Baptist, told them about Jesus, his death and resurrection. It says when they believed Paul, they were baptized. And then in the sixth verse it says, and when Paul laid his hands upon them, the Holy Spirit came upon them, they spake with tongues and prophesied. The early church accepted literally and practiced definitely the requirements stated by Peter. Repent, be baptized, receive the Holy Spirit. They did not know any other program for the person that wanted to come into the kingdom of God than to go through these three phases: repentance, baptism, receiving the Holy Spirit. Now, what is the baptism of the Holy Spirit? First and foremost, it is a baptism. And without being controversial, I happen to have studied the Greek language since I was 10 years old, and I'm qualified to teach it at university level. There is no shadow of doubt as to what the Greek word baptize means. It means to dip, to plunge, to immerse. That's precisely what it means. If there is no immersion, there is no baptism. That's the only thing we can say. The baptism in the Holy Spirit is a baptism, but it's what I call a Niagara Falls baptism. It's an immersion from above. How many of you have ever stood and watched Niagara Falls? A few of you. Well, I was there not so long ago, and as I stood, not for the first time, and watched those falls, I thought, you wouldn't be under there half a second without being drenched to the skin. You'd be immersed. Not from beneath, but from above. Now, water baptism, you go down into the water. But the baptism of the Holy Spirit, the Spirit comes down over you. You are immersed from above. And every single place where it speaks about people being baptized in the Holy Spirit describes what happens in the book of Acts. It states specifically the Holy Spirit came down over them. Acts chapter 2, it says, there came a sound from heaven as of a rushing mighty wind. It filled all the place where they were sitting. So the Holy Spirit came down like a wind over them from above and filled all the place where they were sitting. Now if it filled all the place where they were sitting, each one of them was surrounded in, immersed by the Spirit of God coming down over them from above. Then it says they were all filled individually. They received the Spirit within. And then it says they began to speak with other tongues as the Spirit gave them to speak. So we have the three phases: immersion from above, the Niagara Falls type of baptism, the drinking or receiving within, and then the supernatural outflow, the utterance in the new language. Now, Jesus said very clearly how a believer may receive the baptism of the Holy Spirit in John chapter 7, verses 37, 38. He said, "If any man thirst, let him come unto me and drink. He that believeth on me, as the scripture said, out of his belly shall flow rivers of living water." This he spake of the Holy Spirit, which they that believe on him were to receive. To receive the baptism, you must come to the baptizer, Jesus. He immerses you from above in the Holy Spirit, and you drink within. This is the individual, personal act of receiving. This is what makes it not collective, but individual, the drinking. Because you are the only person who can drink for yourself. No one else can drink for you. This is an act that each individual must make for himself. Somebody has said the old proverb, you can take a horse to the water, but you can't make him drink. And you can take a Baptist to the baptism, but you can't make him drink. Every person has to receive individually for himself. That's no thrust at Baptists, it applies to all others too. There's the individual act of receiving, but the consummation is the outflow. Matthew 12, 34, out of the abundance of the heart, the mouth speaketh. When the heart is filled to overflowing, the overflow takes place where? Through the mouth. In what way? In speech. My modern version of that is, when the heart is filled to overflowing, the overflow takes place in speech through the mouth. Out of the abundance of the heart, the mouth speaketh. When the heart has been filled with the Holy Spirit, the next result is the outflow. Out of his belly shall flow rivers of living water. This spake he of the Spirit. So the total experience is immersion, drinking or receiving within, and then it's consummated by the outflow, the supernatural utterance in the unknown language. Now this is God's total provision. Repent, the inward change, be baptized, the outward act, receive the Holy Spirit, the supernatural endowment for effective Christian living. Now in closing, I want to take you briefly to a pattern of the Old Testament. And I'm going to illustrate this from 1 Corinthians chapter 10, verses 1 and 2, where the Apostle Paul says, "I would not, brethren, that ye should be ignorant, how that all our fathers were under the cloud, and all passed through the sea, and were all baptized unto Moses in the cloud and in the sea." Then he says in the 6th verse, "Now these things were our examples." And in the 11th verse, "Now all these things happened unto them for ensamples or types, and they are written for our admonition or warning, upon whom the ends of the age are come." So the record of the deliverance of the Israelites out of Egypt in the Old Testament is written specially for our benefit, because it contains types or pictures or patterns of what God requires for us in the New Testament. And so you'll find that the New Testament speaks about the deliverance of Israel out of Egypt as salvation. In the Epistle of Jude, the 6th verse, it says, "God saved Israel out of Egypt." How did salvation take place? It was in three phases. The first phase was inside Egypt. Faith in the blood of the Passover lamb slain for each household. And 1 Corinthians 5:7 says, Christ, our Passover, has been sacrificed for us. The first experience of salvation is faith in the blood of the Lord Jesus Christ, the Lamb of God, who taketh away the sin of the world. But having accepted the blood of the Lamb, Israel did not remain in Egypt. The very same night they were commanded urgently to move out in haste with the staves in their hands and their loins girded. And as they moved out, they underwent a double baptism. It says they were all under the cloud, they all passed through the sea, they were all baptized unto their leader Moses in the cloud and in the sea. They underwent a double baptism, which was the culmination of their deliverance from Egypt. Now the word baptism used by Paul in 1 Corinthians chapter 10 shows us the thing of which Israel's deliverance was a type. They were saved through faith in the blood of the Lamb, Jesus Christ. Then they were delivered by a double baptism in the cloud, in the sea. To what does baptism in the cloud correspond? Baptism in the Holy Spirit. To what does baptism in the sea correspond? Baptism in water. Notice this cloud came down over the Israelites from above. It stood at their front, but when the Egyptians pursued them and were drawing near, it moved to their rear, so that every Israelite individually entered into, passed through, and came out of the cloud. Every Israelite was immersed in the cloud coming down over them from above. It was a genuine baptism, a genuine immersion. The next day, they went down into the waters of the Red Sea, which miraculously parted, passed through, and came up on the other side. So Israel was saved in the Old Testament by faith in the blood of the Lamb, by a double baptism in the cloud, in the sea. What is God's corresponding provision in the New Testament? Faith in the blood of the Lord Jesus Christ for the forgiveness of our sins, followed by a double baptism in the cloud, in the Holy Spirit, in the sea, in water. And then it says, these things are our examples. They're written for types or patterns for us upon whom the ends of the age are come. It could not be more clear. God's total deliverance out of Egypt is threefold: faith in the blood of the Lamb, a baptism in the cloud, baptism in the sea. And what did that provide for Israel? Let us look quickly in closing. What provision was made? The blood provided righteousness. The cloud provided protection, comfort, and direction. It was their leader all through the wilderness. And the sea provided their final separation from their enemies into a new life under a new leader, with new laws and a new destination. We are buried with Christ that may arise to walk with Him in newness of life. That is the complete provision of God, and that is God's answer when a believer or a person comes to God and says, what shall we do? Repent, be baptized, receive the Holy Spirit. Shall we pray? Father, we thank You tonight for the clarity of Your word. We thank You that You've made it so clear what You expect us to do, both by instruction, by pattern, by type. And we pray, Lord, for every person here in these moments of silence, that the Spirit of God shall make these requirements crystal clear, show each person where they stand with God, and make each one willing to do whatever You require according to Your word for that full deliverance from the world and entrance into the kingdom of God. And Lord, in all that You do, we'll be careful to give You the praise and the glory. In Jesus' name, and all the people said, Amen.
1: 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For more information about anything heard on today's program or Derek Prince Ministries, we invite you to visit us online at derekprince.com. 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
2: My prison was an uncertain future. I lived in Germany, where Papa died after the Great War. I nursed Mama until she died 1 year later. I was an orphan at 10, so the family who purchased our farm took me in. Years later, I met a nice boy. He said to marry him, I must attend household training. This was good. Life would be secure. When the Second World War began, he was in the army. He returned for furlough and said we must marry without delay. 2 days following our wedding, he was at the Russian front. An explosion burned him, and he was hospitalized for a long while, then posted to North Africa, where the Allies captured him. Through this, I worried more and more about my future. The Russians took my village, so I fled. Since I had no home, a missionary took me in. She told me of Jesus, who would carry my sorrow and had died for my sins. I accepted Jesus as Savior and found freedom from an uncertain future. Someday, I would live in heaven with him. Following the war, my husband was freed, and I learned he also met Jesus. But life was hard, and we looked to the day we could move to America. In America, life was good, but not easy. But of one thing I remain certain, and still do today, my eternal future is guaranteed. My name is Agnes Stebner. If the Son, therefore, shall make you free, you shall be free indeed.
1: If you would like to be free from the weight of sin by accepting Jesus Christ as Lord and Savior, call 1-888-NEED-HIM right now. 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

0: award-winning guitar player Dennis Agajanian has played at Franklin Graham outreaches all over the world. And for every one of them, there was one goal in mind.
1: Impress them with the guitar so I could lead them to Christ. It's the only reason why I play the guitar the way I do. There is a God. He does love you. He did send his son Jesus Christ to this earth on a rescue mission. And when he shed his blood, he was able to take away every sin you've ever done.
0: Why does that matter so much? Here's Billy Graham to explain it.
2: Man is on a self-destruction binge. People are disillusioned. We've broken God's commandments. We need reconciliation. And the only reconciliation is the cross and the resurrection and repentance and faith.
0: Learn more about Jesus Christ, who offers you forgiveness for your sins and reconciliation with God. 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We're the Billy Graham Evangelistic Association.

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1: At critical junctures in my life, I made impulsive decisions that drastically altered everything. I couldn't always explain my decisions, but I felt compelled to make them nonetheless. Perhaps it was a result of my parents' divorce after 8 years of screaming fights. We were conservative Jews, so I was preparing for my bat mitzvah when I suddenly decided to leave the synagogue. I told the rabbi I couldn't hear God there anymore. I earned my master's degree from Harvard and was teaching American Indian Studies at a university when I again made an impulsive decision to quit. They persuaded me to stay and accept a grant for research. Through my research, I became friends with members of the Kosati tribe who encouraged me to read the Bible. As I read my Hebrew Bible, I saw that God used circumstances for his own purposes. Maybe he had a plan for my life as well. My most serious decision was walking out of my family after a long simmering conflict with my mother. I stayed with the Kosati tribe and went to church with them. As the pastor showed me through the Old Testament writings that Jesus is the Messiah, I realized the truth. My seemingly impulsive decisions had led me to leave everything and follow him. I'm Linda Parker, and when I prayed to receive Christ as my Savior and Lord, I discovered the peace that passes all understanding in a relationship with my wonderful Creator. If the Son, therefore, shall make you free, you shall be free indeed.
2: If you would like to be free from the weight of sin by receiving Jesus Christ as Lord and Savior, or maybe you have questions about it, call 1-888-NEED-HIM right now. 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
1: Is that how you feel today? Well, here's some good news from Billy Graham. He says God cares about you deeply.
2: He knows all about you, and he loves you, and he has compassion and tenderness toward you. Whoever you are and whatever you are, he has unlimited compassion. He loves you with a tenderness and a compassion. He thinks of you as though you're the only person living, and he's watching you to see what you are going to do about him. Do you really want healing for your soul? Do you really want to know you're saved and going to heaven?
1: If the answer to that question is yes, call us 855-255-7729. 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The number again, 855-255-PRAY. 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

0: Welcome to Your Story Hour. I'm Aunt Nikki.
1: And I'm Uncle John, and we're here to bring you today's
2: inspiring story.
0: Thanks for joining us, everyone. We're always glad to get together with you.
1: So true, Aunt Nikki, so true.
0: Uncle John, I think everyone will be especially interested in today's story.
1: Oh, what's especially interesting about this one?
0: Well, let me put it like this. Have you ever said to yourself, I will never, ever do something? Like maybe that you'd never work in a hospital because you always faint at the sight of blood?
1: Let me think. Okay, sure. I remember when I was a boy, I told my mother that I'd never, ever clean my room again because...
0: Okay, now, Uncle John, be serious. You probably never wanted to take out the trash either, right?
1: Right. Of course, my mother wasn't quite on board with that either. You know what I mean.
0: I can imagine. But Aunt Carol's story today is about someone who really did say that she would never, never, never do something.
1: Really?
0: Yes. That's why today's story is called Never, Never, Never.
3: As our story begins, the Scudder family is seated around the dinner table, all eight of them. And as they pass the dishes of rice and curry from one to the other, the heat of the street outside seems to press in upon them. There, just beyond, eddies of red dust swirl up from the many feet scurrying past in a tangle of activity. The sights, sounds, and smells of Vellore, India are ever present, and yet are very commonplace to the Scudders who have India in their blood. Their father, John, a mission doctor and pastor, is the son of Dr. John Scudder I, and the children who are now gathered around the dinner table, Ida, the youngest and the only girl, along with her five older brothers, John, Lewis, Henry, also known as Harry, Charlie, and Walter, are accustomed to hearing the story of their grandfather John's pilgrimage to this country, located halfway around the world from his original home in New York City. In fact, they each know the story by heart.
4: So, as you all know, children, your grandfather was the very first medical missionary to India.
5: But first he went to Ceylon.
4: That's right, John. Sophia, dear, could you please pass the rice?
6: Here you are, dear. And children, your father, his uncles and brothers, too, are now part of the Scudder family tradition. Nearly everyone, it seems, becomes a pastor and a doctor like your father. And they all come back here to India to serve.
7: But, Mommy, I don't want to be a missionary.
6: Ida, my love, you already are. We all are.
7: But I'm hot. It's too hot.
8: Yeah, hot and dirty.
4: Yes, I know, Henry.
9: Dirty and smelly.
8: Yeah, Charlie, maybe you're the smelly one.
6: Now, Lewis, you too, Charlie, settle down. Besides, all you have to do is go outside and take a deep breath right underneath the big tamarind tree. Now that smells wonderful.
4: That it does. And you can almost always catch the scent of incense somewhere along the busy streets.
7: But almost everything else smells bad.
4: Well, we're not here for our own pleasure, Walter.
7: Yeah, I know.
4: We're here to help. And in that, we take our greatest pleasure. So, Ida, in the morning I have a job for you, a very important job.
7: You do?
4: Yes. You'll be helping your mother and me. Oh, did the supplies arrive today from Madras, my dear?
6: All here and ready to go.
4: Then tomorrow morning, little one, you'll be our number one assistant.
3: The next morning, Ida's eyes widened in surprise as she watched hundreds of children being herded into a newly built bamboo enclosure at the back of the compound. Soon, her father and mother had them all seated neatly in rows, row after row of little waifs with big eyes and wasted bodies. Starving children so weak that some of them couldn't even reach out to take the piece of bread or dollop of rice offered to them as the Scudders passed by, dispensing food from large baskets.
6: Ida, sweetheart, just put that piece in her mouth. She's too weak to hold it.
7: Yes, Mommy.
6: John, my basket is nearly empty.
4: Give it to Ida, then see if there's any more bread in the kitchen.
6: All right.
4: Ida, come here, little one.
7: Yes, Father. What does it mean, Posse? What are they saying?
4: Posse means hungry. Oh, wait. Be sure to give just one piece to each child.
7: But they're all are so skinny.
4: Yes, Ida, it's the famine. There's been no rain for 2 years, and many have already starved to death.
7: Is it going to rain soon, so they can have food?
4: I pray that it will. Until it does, though, you and your mother can help by feeding the children every day.
6: That's all there is, I'm afraid. We've run out for today.
7: But what about
4: all the children we haven't fed yet?
7: Uh-huh.
6: I know. Let's break the bread we have left into smaller pieces. It will go farther that way, even if each child won't get as much.
4: It's all we can do. Tomorrow, though, the ones we haven't fed today, they'll be the very first ones we feed in the morning.
3: In fact, the famine lasted nearly 3 years in total, and more than 3 million people died from lack of food. The sight of those starving children never left Ida, contributing to her ever-growing dislike of India. However, since she had been born there, it was all she had really ever known, except, of course, for the stories of home in the United States that she heard from her parents. Then in 1878, hoping that a furlough to the States could restore him to health after 16 years of overwork in the mission field, her father, John Scudder, loaded the family onto a ship bound for America. Ida, who was now about 7 years old, was eager to see what the United States was like. And when they landed at New York, a few surprises awaited her.
7: Mommy, nobody looks hungry here. In America, there must be enough food for everyone. Father, look! Lots of other people have blue eyes just like me.
4: Yes, and blonde hair just like yours, too.
3: And when the family traveled to Nebraska to live on a farm, Ida reveled in the clean, open air and beautiful scenery. She loved everything about it. The sweet smell of the fields, the friendly farm animals. She loved her school where there were no hungry children, and she loved mischief. There was hardly a prank among her schoolmates in which she was not the ringleader. Life was so good, so wonderful. And as the years slipped by, her resolve to never return to India grew stronger and stronger. So naturally, when she was 12 years old and her father made an announcement, she was, to say the least, very upset.
8: No, Father, please.
4: But Ida, I must go back and see if my health has returned to the point that I can bear the heat of India. That's where the Scudders belong. India is our mission field. I'll go alone at first, and then, if all goes well...
8: No, Father, please, please, don't go.
3: But Father did go. And 2 years later, when Ida was 14, her mother also went, leaving Ida and the other children with relatives so they could continue their education in the States. Ida was devastated on the day of her mother's departure, and that night wept into her mother's pillow.
10: I hate India. I don't know why. Everybody thinks they have to go there.

0: Then, when Ida's Uncle Henry and Aunt Fanny, with whom she was staying, left for the mission field themselves, Ida was sent to a seminary in Northfield, Massachusetts. She loved being with girls her own age and formed close friendships with several girls, including Florence Updike, whose nickname was Spook, and Annie Hancock, who was, perhaps, the most religious of the group. Once again, you-know-who was ringleader of all the pranks, and Ida risked being expelled on several occasions for getting into mischief. As graduation approached, however, she began to worry.
1: Well, it's another letter from my folks.
2: They expect you to go back to India, don't they, Ida?
1: Yes, Spook, and I'm not going. I'm never going back there.
2: Why not?
1: Because, Annie, I like it here much, much better. You can walk down the street in good clothes without having them covered in red dust and sweat.
2: But everyone in your family has always...
1: Well, all my friends are here. It's fun and it's wonderful, and I'm staying.
2: Good.
1: Just listen to what they wrote. We are in the midst of our hot weather, and it is fearful.
2: Sounds awful.
1: The air is full of moisture, and consequently, we are reeking sweat most of the time.
2: Such a lovely place.
1: You have no idea.
0: But then one day a telegram arrived. Ida knew the news could not be good.
1: Oh, Spook.
2: Ida, what is it?
1: It's Mother. It says... Come immediately. Your mother ill and needs you.
2: Oh, no. Ida, you have to go.
1: I know. Oh, poor mother. My poor Marmy.
2: We'll never see you again.
1: Oh, yes, you will. I may have to go, but I'm coming back. I will not stay there.
2: Yes, you will. You'll go to India and end up as a missionary, just like all the other Scudders.
1: Don't you dare say I'll be a missionary. I'll never be a missionary. I... will never be a missionary. Never, never, never.
3: You're right, Aunt Nikki. The person in today's story did say that she would never, never, never do something.
2: Mm-hmm.
3: But what I find most astonishing is that what Ida said she would never do was become a missionary.
4: Right, Uncle John. I've always thought that becoming a missionary is a wonderful ambition.
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4: We want to thank you in advance for your gift of love. But before you get too impatient, let's return to our story. Never, never, never, never.
0: Soon, Ida, along with her brother Henry, who accompanied her, sailed to Madras, India, where they were met by their father, Dr. John. It was a shock for Ida to see that her father's dark hair and beard had turned white in the 8 years since they'd seen him. From there, they all traveled by train and then by ox cart to the town of Tindivanam, where her parents now lived. Their home consisted of three rooms, all in a row, that were connected by means of a porch. It was topped by a thatched roof full of white ants that sometimes fell from their lofty heights onto the heads of those below. Ida's mother was delighted to have her daughter near once again.
5: Oh, Ida, it's so good to have you here. Your father is away so much of the time, and for the last 3 months, I haven't really seen anyone that I can talk to in English.
0: While her mother recovered, Ida assumed all her household and teaching duties, not only for their own family, but also for the school that Dr. John had founded. Henry helped by relieving his father of the administrative management of the school, which was attended by nearly 100 boys, to allow his father more freedom to travel. And soon, with Ida's help, her mother began to improve.
5: You know, Ida, I'm feeling much better thanks to your company and everything you've done. So, now...
1: What is it, Marmee?
5: Well, I was thinking that you might like to accompany your father on his visitation rounds to the outlying villages.
1: Oh?
5: Of course, sometimes your Uncle Jared teams up with him, and during the upcoming evangelistic tour, your cousin Dixie will be going along too. Even so, I'm sure your father could use your help.
0: Jared Scudder was Dr. John's brother, and he too was a pastor and a doctor. Upon reaching one of the villages, they would preach first, and then, spreading a white sheet out on the ground, they would conduct an open-air clinic, examining patients and often operating on the villagers by lantern light into the night. Ida became aware, however, that it was the men of the village who presented themselves, although sometimes they did ask for help on behalf of their wives or daughters.
6: Dr. John, my wife, she is very ill, very, very hot to the touch.
7: Does her fever come and go?
6: Oh, no, Dr. John, she is very hot all the time, in much pain.
7: If I could see her, then I could
6: help. That is not possible, Dr. John. Please, you have some medicine?
7: Well, there isn't much I can do for her. Unless I can see her,
6: no,
7: then...
6: No, just please, something to help.
7: All right, then. Give her this. 2 drops in the morning, 2 drops at night. But if I could see her...
6: Oh, thank you. Thank you, Dr. John. I will go now. Thank you.
1: Father, why didn't he let you go see his wife?
7: Because it's against his religion.
1: Against his religion? But how? Why?
7: It's one of the most difficult things for me, Ida. The Muslims and Hindus and some of the other religions here in India all have rules about who their wives can see. Sometimes their wives are not allowed outside of the family compound, and all too often they are confined to a single room within the walls.
1: It almost sounds like they are prisoners.
7: Yes. And no man, other than their husband and other family members, are allowed to see them. So even if they are very ill, since I am a man...
1: But you're a doctor.
7: A male doctor. So I am not allowed to examine them or even see them, except...
1: Except what?
7: I've taken the pulse of a woman, several, I guess, over the years, who could extend her arm through an opening in the wall of her compound.
1: Her pulse?
7: Yes. And sometimes I could also tell if any of them might be running a fever.
1: But that isn't enough to go on. Their pulse? Their temperature?
7: How well I know, Ida, my dear. Many of them have died because I...
1: Because you were forbidden to see them.
7: Yes. Yes, I'm afraid so. I've learned to do what I can do and let the rest go. And as you might imagine, it's the only way I can handle so many tragedies.
0: Ida could hardly wait to leave this dreadful place. It was such a different world from what she had grown to love back in the States. So when they returned home to Tindivanam from their evangelistic tour, she was delighted to discover that a letter awaited her from her school friend, Annie Hancock. She ripped it open and eagerly began to read. All too soon, however, Ida began to shake her head. Annie was asking questions about Ida's work in India and imagining how wonderful it must be.
1: She says I must be blessed to be able to spread light and truth to places of darkness and ignorance. Oh, Annie, I should have known that you would say that. But if you were here... Well, knowing you, you'd probably agree with my cousin Dixie. She's my favorite cousin, but she wants to go to the worst places she can find, live in a tent, and teach.
0: Soon Ida was at her desk, pen in hand, writing back to Annie.
1: It's late at night, and the compound is so quiet. Late, yes, and yet Father is still up, working in his study, and... Oh, Annie, you say you wish you could be a missionary like me, but don't say that. I am not a missionary and never will be. But you're not like me. You... What was that? I think I heard someone outside in the yard. I'll just take a look. Oh, I know him. A respected man here in Tintivanam. A Brahmin and a member of a very high caste. Hello there. Can I help you?
8: Oh, yes, please, Missy. It is my wife. She is dying.
1: Dying?
8: Yes, in childbirth. She is so young. Only 14. And so beautiful. But the barber woman, the woman who helps women with such things, she says she cannot save her. She says she must die. But you are from America. I heard you can help.
1: Oh, but I'm so, so sorry. I don't know anything
8: about... Please help her. Please.
1: Let me get my father. He is a doctor and...
8: Take a man into my house to see my wife? No Brahmin lets another man even see his wife's face. But to help her in childbirth, never.
1: But your wife, you said she's dying. My father is a doctor and
8: no,
1: he...
8: No, it is you I come to get.
1: Me? But I can't, I...
8: Then you will not come.
1: I wouldn't know what to do. I have no training. I'm so sorry.
8: Then she must die. It is better for her to die. I go now. I am sorry to bother you.
1: But wait, wait! He's just walking away. Why would he do that? Just let his wife die. How can he be so selfish?
7: Ida, my child.
1: Oh, Father, his wife. She's going to die. He refused to let you...
7: I know, but we must respect him for...
1: Respect him? For letting his wife die?
7: Respect him for following his beliefs. And when there is nothing we can do to help, then it is the better part of wisdom to forget. Remember what I told you?
1: I remember.
7: When we cannot help, we must forget. We must concentrate on those who can be helped.
0: Still shaking with frustration, Ida returned to her room and began writing to Annie once more. She had barely begun, however, when she heard another noise on the porch. Thinking the Brahmin man had had a change of heart, she rushed to her door.
1: Hello!
9: Salam, madame.
1: Oh, I'm so glad you've come back.
9: May Allah give you peace.
1: But you're not...
9: I am in great need. I have come to you for help.
1: You're not who I thought you were. What is it?
9: Please forgive me for troubling you, but...
1: How can I help?
9: It is my wife. She is having such a hard time. We have other children, but this time the baby does not come, even after many hours. There is no one to help. Please, she is dying.
1: Wait right there. I'll be right back. Here, this is my father. He is a doctor. He can help you.
9: Oh, no. You do not understand. Only the men of her family must enter her apartment. I came for you, a woman. Please.
1: But I can't. I don't know how. But I'll come with him. He can tell me what to do.
7: I'll be happy to come, sir, if you...
9: No. I am sorry. It is not possible. She must die. It is the will of Allah.
1: But wait!
7: It's no use, Ida.
1: I would have been glad to help him, Father, but I...
7: Ida, my love. Come, there is nothing either of us can do.
0: Returning to her letter, Ida hastily wrote of the night's sad events and then penned these words.
1: You can see now, Annie, why you wouldn't like to be a missionary, especially in India. You'd simply hate it.
0: And then suddenly she heard a voice.
8: Hello? Missy, hello?
0: Ida arose from her desk, went once more to the door, and there found the father of one of her favorite students at the Hindu girls' school.
1: Sri Mudaliar, it's you, Kamla's father.
8: Please, Missy, you must come to my house.
1: Kamla, she's all right. She isn't sick. She hasn't had an accident.
8: No, Missy, Kamla, she is fine.
1: It's not your wife. I know she was about to have a baby.
8: Yes, yes, my wife. Oh, please, I kneel before you.
1: No, no, don't do that.
8: Please come, or my wife, she will die.
1: But it would do no good, don't you see? I have no training. I don't know about babies. Your wife needs my father. He can help her. She doesn't need to die.
8: You don't understand, Missy. No other man...
1: Please stand, Sri Mudaliar. Please let my father...
8: I will stand. I go now, Missy. I apologize for bothering you so late.
1: I'm so sorry. There's nothing I can do.
0: And so, in less than an hour's time, three men had come to Ida and begged for help, help which she had no training to give. Exhausted and completely upset from her ordeal, Ida quickly got ready for bed and crawled between the sheets. But sleep wouldn't come. All through that awful night, Ida tossed and turned and tossed some more. What would happen to these women, one of whom was a mere girl? And what could she do about it anyway? She had no medical training. How could these men deny their wives the help they needed? Her father was a doctor, after all. How could they just let them die? When morning broke, Ida heard the dreaded drumbeat of a funeral procession. She sprang from bed and called to one of the servants.
1: Suri!
8: Yes, Missy, you called?
1: Please, see if you can find out about the funeral. See if you can find out who died.
8: Yes, Missy, right away.
0: Soon Suri returned with the sad news.
8: There is not one funeral, but three.
1: Three? It can't be. Not the wives of the men who came here last night.
8: Yes, Missy, all three are dead.
0: Ida fled back to her bedroom. Could it really be all three? But what? What was it her father said? If there is nothing we can do, then... But wait, there was something she could do. But it would mean... Yes, it would mean...
1: It means giving up everything I've ever wanted. The nice clothes, the parties, the fun, living in America for the rest of my life. Everything. But God, if you want me to, I will. I will do it.
0: And not losing another minute, she threw on her clothes, found her father, and announced,
1: Father, guess what? As soon as Mother has completely recovered, I'm going back to America, and I'm going to study medicine. I'm going

0: Well, well, Aunt Nikki, who would have ever thought that someone so set on not doing something could change their mind so completely?
1: I know.
0: It's encouraging, though, to see that someone can change the course of his or her life.
1: Yes, it is. And in our next story on the life of Ida Scudder, we'll find out exactly how her life changed because of her decision to become a missionary.
0: I can't wait to hear all about it.
1: Neither can I, Uncle John. But I guess wait is the key word.
0: I know.

0: have heard the report of the shepherds from Bethlehem, how they were visited by angels and later saw, actually saw, a baby they claimed to be the newborn Messiah?
1: Yes, sir.
0: What think you of this report?
1: Well, it could well be true, sir.
0: It could not be true. The promised Messiah is to deliver Israel from Roman oppression, reestablish and occupy the throne of David. This baby, born in Bethlehem, was born of poor parents in a stable, the lowest of the low. He cannot be the Messiah. It is impossible. Oh, what is all that commotion in the temple court?
1: I shall investigate and find out, sir.
0: Well, just stop it. Get rid of the ones who are causing it. I wish quiet so I can study.
1: Yes, sir.
0: The very idea of the Messiah is being born of a poor family in a stable? Ridiculous. The Messiah shall be born of high station and shall conquer the world and rule Israel with a...
1: The excitement outside, sir, is caused by men from the east. Parthians, I believe.
0: I told you to get rid of them.
1: Well, they wouldn't leave, sir. Wanted to see you.
0: Why do they wish to see me?
1: Well, something about bright lights in the sky. An unusual moving star. Well, they claim they know the baby Messiah is here, and they insist on seeing him.
0: The Messiah here? I'll put a stop to that rumor at once. Show the men in, and, scribe, we must be firm in our denunciation of this newborn Messiah rumor. True or not, it must be stopped for the sake of the priesthood.
1: I understand, sir. The high priest will see you. This way, please.
0: Welcome to Jerusalem and the temple, ye men of the east.
2: Greetings and salutations.
3: As chief priest, you will certainly be able to tell us where the Messiah is.
4: He is here, somewhere. The star led us here.
0: The star? What star?
4: In our own country, we saw a bright light lighten up the western skies.
3: Yes. Then we made extensive study, both of our own literature and yours, to discover, if possible, what the bright light was.
4: Then we saw the star.
3: Only it wasn't really a star, or a planet.
4: Just a bright light resembling a star in the heavens.
3: Yes, and we followed the star, and it led us here.
0: Followed a star? Impossible.
4: Oh, not with this star. It moved. It led us here to Jerusalem. It stopped and stood still above this temple.
3: Yes, that's why we're here.
0: Even so, what makes you think the star led you to the Messiah?
3: Prophecy points to it.
4: We expected to find Jerusalem full of excitement and joy over the newborn king.
3: But no one, not even you, seems to know anything about a Messiah. We insist on seeing him and worshiping him.
0: Just 1 minute. You are strangers from a distant land, yet you come here insisting that we jump at your demands. Well, I, the high priest, am the appointed guardian of the holy oracles, and the scribes are the interpreters of those oracles. And we tell you definitely that the Messiah is not here.
3: Yes, but...
0: He has not been born. Do you understand?
3: But your own writers, Moses, Isaiah, Malachi, Daniel, and others, all point to the fact
0: that... I have had enough of your insolence. Be gone, now.
5: The wise men from the east had entered Jerusalem full of joy and eager anticipation, confident that the Messiah's birth would be the joyful burden of every tongue. They leave the presence of the priests, disappointed by the indifference of the Israelite leaders towards the coming of the Messiah. The arrival of the wise men from the east was quickly noised throughout Jerusalem. Their strange errand created an excitement among the people. The news of these things quickly penetrated to the palace of King Herod.
6: You are my chief counselor, are you not?
7: I am happy to serve Herod, king of Judea.
6: The spilling of much blood has stained the way to this throne. I am an Edomite, ruler over Israelites. They hate me. I'm secure on this throne only because of the favor of Rome. Now, these magi from the east and the priests and the rulers of Israel plot to overthrow me. They claim a new prince has been born, a prince born to the throne and the kingdom.
7: My king speaks words of truth and wisdom.
6: We must stop it. Not by open accusation or warfare, no, but by superior cunning. They shall remain ignorant of the fact that I know of their plot. Summon the priests and scribes to an audience at once. Why are you trying to conceal the truth of this new prince you claim is born to the throne? You have searched your scriptures carefully, and you know where this new prince is born. I command you, tell me!
0: It is written in the prophecies of Micah, O king, that he shall be born in Bethlehem of Judea. But thou, Bethlehem Ephratah, though thou be little among the thousands of Judah, yet out of thee shall he come forth unto me that is to be the ruler in Israel.
6: Be gone, all of you, now! And lackey, summon the magi from the east. I would talk to them. Be quick about it ere they leave Jerusalem.
5: A wild tempest of anger raged within the heart of King Herod. But he preserved a calm exterior and received the wise men from the east with royal courtesy. He professed to hail with joy the intimation of the birth of Christ. He bade his visitors,
6: search diligently for the young child, and when you've found him, bring me word that I may come and worship him also.
3: Oh, we will, your majesty.
6: You are dismissed. Go quickly to Bethlehem and find this new prince.
5: The wise men departed alone from Jerusalem. The shadows of night were falling as they left the gates. But to their great joy, they again saw...
3: The star! There it is. The same star that led us here to Jerusalem. It shall lead us to the young Messiah. Oh, joy to the world! The star hovers over that house, the little one.
4: It's a poor home. Do you think it possible that the Messiah, destined to be king of Israel, should be living under such poverty?
3: Why not? Heaven counts wealth not by worldly possessions, but by the possessions of inward qualities.
4: You have enough faith to knock on that door, believing that inside will be the young Messiah?
3: I know he will be there. Don't you?
4: Yes, I do.
3: Come then. Let us see and reverence the King of Kings, Christ the Savior. Let us bow down and worship the desire of the ages, the Son of God. Glory to the highest. We are about to behold the Savior.

0: The kingdom of heaven shall be likened unto 10 maidens which took their lamps and went forth to meet the bridegroom. While the bridegroom tarried, the 10 maidens all slumbered and slept.
1: This parable spake Jesus unto his disciples as they sat on the Mount of Olives.
2: Always a bridesmaid, but never a bride.
3: It's not funny.
2: I think it is.
4: Why don't you girls stop your fussing? We're all fortunate to be chosen to go to the wedding.
3: Yes, we are. When are we supposed to be there?
4: No one knows. At least no one told us. Only that we're to be ready and waiting at dusk.
3: Well, then we'd better take lamps.
4: That is one of our specific instructions.
3: Then I'm going to get mine this minute before I forget it.
2: All of us had better.
3: Yes, we have.
5: Let's go.
2: Do we all have our lamps?
3: Yes, I think we all do. We all seem to be dressed properly.
4: Yes, I think so. Then we better hurry to the gate and wait. It's getting to be dusk.
3: Yes, it is. Right. It's getting very late.
2: Where's the bridegroom supposed to pick us up?
4: There is a gatehouse. We're supposed to wait in it.
2: Come on, girls, away to the wedding.
3: Oh, yes, let's go.
2: This isn't a very comfortable place to wait.
4: It isn't supposed to be. In fact, it is uncomfortable. If there was just something we could do to pass the time.
3: Day is done. It's night when no man worketh. Anyway, all is done. We helped make the bride's dress, we made our own dresses, and we helped the bridegroom prepare the wedding supper.
2: Yes, I think we've done all we can. I think we have earned the right to be invited to the wedding.
4: At least the bridegroom must think so. He's inviting us. All we have to worry about now is to be ready when he comes.
2: Well, aren't we?
3: Oh, I hope we haven't forgotten anything.
2: I know I haven't. I'm ready. Let him come and come quickly.
3: Oh, I hope he comes very soon.
2: Why doesn't he come?
3: Don't be so impatient. He said he'll be here and he will.
2: But look how late it is. Almost midnight.
3: He said only that he would come sometime after dusk. We shouldn't worry about it. He knows what he's doing. We should be sure we're ready for him. The rest is up to him.
2: I'm sleepy.
3: Well, I see no harm in taking a nap, just so we have everything in readiness for his coming.
2: This is going to be a wonderful wedding, the best the world has ever known. Mm. Better even than anyone has ever before thought of. The bridegroom is very wise, thoughtful, and a charming host.
6: That's what I hear.
7: Oh, hurt.
2: They say that he has left nothing undone, absolutely nothing. That he has thought of everything for the comfort and happiness of his bride and guests. We are fortunate to be included as guests, don't you think so? Oh, she's napping.

0: The bridegroom cometh.
1: Where's my lamp? Oh, here it is.
2: Yes, where's my lamp?
0: Where's mine? Oh, do we have to have our lamps burning?
1: Absolutely. Your light must be shining.
0: But I don't have any oil. So busy, must have forgotten.
3: Oh, I don't have any oil.
1: I'm certainly glad that I remembered mine.
0: Yes. I don't see why we have to have the lamps lighted and shining. After all, we were busy getting things ready for the wedding. Surely the bridegroom will let us in. I don't see what difference it can make not having the lamps lighted.
1: Everything makes a difference. Every little thing that the bridegroom told us to do. As for the lamps being lighted, that's so our light will shine forth for the whole world to see and know that we're guests of the bridegroom.
0: Why don't you be a good girl and lend me some of your oil?
3: Oh, yes, I need some, please.
1: If you use our oil, it wouldn't be your light shining. Also, if we give you some of ours, we may not have enough for ourselves.
2: Why don't you buy some oil?
0: We'll have to. Come on, girls, hurry, lest the bridegroom come while we are gone.
3: Yes, come on, we'll go get some oil.
2: Oh, I do hope they get back in time. It would be a shame to miss the wedding merely because of the lack of oil.
4: Behold, the bridegroom is here. Come ye forth to meet him.
5: And they who were ready went in with the bridegroom to the marriage, and the door was shut.
0: Lord, Lord, open the door that we may enjoy the wedding.
3: Oh, yes, please open the door. Let us see.
0: Lord, Lord, open the door to us.
6: Verily, I say unto you, I know you not.

0: day nor the hour wherein the Son of Man cometh.
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1: June 11th. Our reading in the Old Testament today will be from the book of 1 Kings chapter 8, verses 1 through 66. Solomon's temple was a place of glory. However, despite its extraordinary beauty, it was just another building until God moved in and consecrated it. And so it is with our lives, isn't it? And our assemblies. The presence of God is the important thing, the most important thing. Well, the temple was a place of testimony, bearing witness that God keeps his word. It was to be a place of prayer. Solomon was especially concerned that God hear the prayers of his own people, as well as those of the stranger and foreigner. In later years, the religious leaders would turn the house of prayer into a den of thieves. Finally, the temple was a place of witness to the world, for Solomon had a missionary vision for the Gentile nations. What an opportunity Israel had to win the lost people around them. And with that, let's begin our reading today in the Old Testament. June 11th, 1 Kings chapter 8, verses 1 through 66. Solomon then summoned the leaders of all the tribes and families of Israel to assemble in Jerusalem. They were to bring the Ark of the Lord's Covenant from its location in the city of David, also known as Zion, to its new place in the temple. They all assembled before the king at the annual Festival of Shelters in early autumn. When all the leaders of Israel arrived, the priests picked up the Ark. Then the priests and Levites took the Ark of the Lord, along with the tabernacle and all its sacred utensils, and carried them up to the temple. King Solomon and the entire community of Israel sacrificed sheep and oxen before the ark in such numbers that no one could keep count. Then the priests carried the ark of the Lord's covenant into the inner sanctuary of the temple, the most holy place, and placed it beneath the wings of the cherubim. The cherubim spread their wings over the ark, forming a canopy over the ark and its carrying poles. These poles were so long that their ends could be seen from the front entrance of the temple's main room, the holy place, but not from outside it. They are still there to this day. Nothing was in the ark except the two stone tablets that Moses had placed there at Mount Sinai, where the Lord made a covenant with the people of Israel as they were leaving the land of Egypt. As the priests came out of the inner sanctuary, a cloud filled the temple of the Lord. The priests could not continue their work because the glorious presence of the Lord filled the temple. Then Solomon prayed, "O Lord, you have said that you would live in thick darkness, but I have built a glorious temple for you where you can live forever." Then the king turned around to the entire community of Israel standing before him and gave this blessing. "Blessed be the Lord, the God of Israel, who has kept the promise he made to my father David. For he told my father, 'From the day I brought my people Israel out of Egypt, I have never chosen a city among the tribes of Israel as the place where a temple should be built to honor my name. But now I have chosen David to be king over my people.'" Then Solomon said, "My father David wanted to build this temple to honor the name of the Lord, the God of Israel. But the Lord told him, 'It is right for you to want to build the temple to honor my name, but you are not the one to do it. One of your sons will build it instead.' And now the Lord has done what he promised, for I have become king in my father's place. I have built this temple to honor the name of the Lord, the God of Israel, and I have prepared a place there for the ark, which contains the covenant that the Lord made with our ancestors when he brought them out of Egypt." Then Solomon stood with his hands lifted toward heaven before the altar of the Lord in front of the entire community of Israel. He prayed, "O Lord, God of Israel, there is no God like you in all of heaven or earth. You keep your promises and show unfailing love to all who obey you and are eager to do your will. You have kept your promise to your servant David, my father. You made that promise with your own mouth, and today you have fulfilled it with your own hands. And now, O Lord, God of Israel, carry out your further promise to your servant David, my father. For you said to him, If your descendants guard their behavior as you have done, they will always reign over Israel. Now, O God of Israel, fulfill this promise to your servant David, my father. But will God really live on earth? Why, even the highest heavens cannot contain you. How much less this temple I have built? Listen to my prayer and my request, O Lord my God. Hear the cry and the prayer that your servant is making to you today. May you watch over this temple both day and night, this place where you have said you would put your name. May you always hear the prayers I make toward this place. May you hear the humble and earnest requests from me and your people Israel when we pray toward this place. Yes, hear us from heaven where you live, and when you hear, forgive. If someone wrongs another person and is required to take an oath of innocence in front of the altar at this temple, then hear from heaven and judge between your servants, the accuser and the accused. Punish the guilty party and acquit the one who is innocent. If your people Israel are defeated by their enemies because they have sinned against you, and if they turn to you and call on your name and pray to you here in this temple, then hear from heaven and forgive their sins and return them to this land you gave their ancestors. If the skies are shut up and there is no rain because your people have sinned against you, and then they pray toward this temple and confess your name and turn from their sins because you have punished them, then hear from heaven and forgive the sins of your servants, your people Israel. Teach them to do what is right, and send rain on your land that you have given to your people as their special possession. If there is a famine in the land, or plagues, or crop disease, or attacks of locusts or caterpillars, or if your people's enemies are in the land besieging their towns, whatever the trouble is, and if your people offer a prayer concerning their troubles, or sorrow, raising their hands toward this temple, then hear from heaven where you live and forgive. Give your people whatever they deserve, for you alone know the human heart. Then they will fear you and walk in your ways as long as they live in the land you gave to our ancestors. And when foreigners hear of you and come from distant lands to worship your great name, for they will hear of you and of your mighty miracles and your power, and when they pray toward this temple, then hear from heaven where you live and grant what they ask of you. Then all the people of the earth will come to know and fear you, just as your own people Israel do. They too will know that this temple I have built bears your name. If your people go out at your command to fight their enemies, and if they pray to the Lord toward this city that you have chosen and toward this temple that I have built for your name, then hear their prayers from heaven and uphold their cause. If they sin against you, and who has never sinned? You may become angry with them and let their enemies conquer them and take them captive to a foreign land far or near. But in that land of exile, they may turn to you again in repentance and pray, We have sinned, done evil, and acted wickedly. Then if they turn to you with their whole heart and soul and pray toward the land you gave to their ancestors, toward this city you have chosen, and toward this temple I have built to honor your name, then hear their prayers from heaven where you live. Uphold their cause and forgive your people who have sinned against you. Make their captors merciful to them, for they are your people, your special possession, whom you brought out of the iron smelting furnace of Egypt. May your eyes be open to my requests and to the requests of your people Israel. Hear and answer them whenever they cry out to you. For when you brought our ancestors out of Egypt, O sovereign Lord, you told your servant Moses that you had separated Israel from among all the nations of the earth to be your own special possession. When Solomon finished making these prayers and requests to the Lord, he stood up in front of the altar of the Lord, where he had been kneeling with his hands raised toward heaven. He stood there and shouted this blessing
2: over the entire community of Israel. Praise the Lord, who has given rest to his people Israel, just as he promised. Not one word has failed of all the wonderful promises he gave through his servant Moses. May the Lord our God be with us as he was with our ancestors. May he never forsake us. May he give us the desire to do his will in everything and to obey all the commands, laws, and regulations that he gave our ancestors. And may these words that I have prayed in the presence of the Lord be before him constantly, day and night, so that the Lord our God may uphold my cause and the cause of his people Israel, fulfilling our daily needs. May people all over the earth know that the Lord is God and that there is no other God. And may you, his people, always be faithful to the Lord our God. May you always obey his laws and commands, just as you are doing today. Then the king and all Israel with him offered sacrifices to the Lord. Solomon sacrificed peace offerings to the Lord, numbering 22,000 oxen and 120,000 sheep. And so the king and all Israel dedicated the temple of the Lord. That same day, the king dedicated the central area of the courtyard in front of the Lord's temple. He offered burnt offerings, grain offerings, and the fat of peace offerings there, because the bronze altar in the Lord's presence was too small to handle so many offerings. Then Solomon and all Israel celebrated the festival of shelters in the presence of the Lord their God. A large crowd had gathered from as far away as Lebo Hamath in the north to the brook of Egypt in the south. The celebration went on for 14 days in all, 7 days for the dedication of the altar and 7 days for the festival of shelters. After the festival was over, Solomon sent the people home. They blessed the king as they went, and they were all joyful and happy because the Lord had been good to his servant David and to his people Israel. June 11th. We turn our attention now to the New Testament, and the reading for today, it'll come from the book of Acts, chapter 7, verse 51, and go through chapter 8, verse 13. And here's what's going on there. The main thrust of Stephen's message is that Israel always resisted the truth and rejected the deliverers God sent to them. They opposed Moses and repeatedly wanted to return to Egypt. They opposed Joseph, and he later became their redeemer. They rejected the many prophets God sent to warn them and call them back to his way. Finally, they rejected their own Messiah and crucified him. Israel's history reveals the patience of God and the hardness of man's heart. But it also reveals a ray of hope. Israel rejected their deliverers the first time, but accepted them the second time. And now let's begin our reading in the New Testament for today. June 11th, Acts chapter 7, verse 51, through chapter 8, verse 13. You stubborn people, you are heathen at heart and deaf to the truth. Must you forever resist the Holy Spirit? But your ancestors did, and so do you. Name one prophet your ancestors didn't persecute. They even killed the ones who predicted the coming of the righteous one, the Messiah, whom you betrayed and murdered. You deliberately disobeyed God's law, though you received it from the hands of angels. The Jewish leaders were infuriated by Stephen's accusation, and they shook their fists in rage. But Stephen, full of the Holy Spirit, gazed steadily upward into heaven and saw the glory of God. And he saw Jesus standing in the place of honor at God's right hand. And he told them, "Look, I see the heavens opened and the Son of Man standing in the place of honor at God's right hand." Then they put their hands over their ears, and drowning out his voice with their shouts, they rushed at him. They dragged him out of the city and began to stone him. The official witnesses took off their coats and laid them at the feet of a young man named Saul. And as they stoned him, Stephen prayed, "Lord Jesus, receive my spirit." And he fell to his knees, shouting, "Lord, Don't charge them with this sin. And with that, he died. Saul was one of the official witnesses at the killing of Stephen. A great wave of persecution began that day, sweeping over the church in Jerusalem, and all the believers except the apostles fled into Judea and Samaria. Some godly men came and buried Stephen with loud weeping. Saul was going everywhere to devastate the church. He went from house to house, dragging out both men and women to throw them into jail. But the believers who had fled Jerusalem went everywhere preaching the good news about Jesus. Philip, for example, went to the city of Samaria and told the people there about the Messiah. Crowds listened intently to what he had to say because of the miracles he did. Many evil spirits were cast out, screaming as they left their victims, and many who had been paralyzed or lame were healed. So there was great joy in that city. A man named Simon had been a sorcerer there for many years, claiming to be someone great. The Samaritan people, from the least to the greatest, often spoke of him as the Great One, the power of God. He was very influential because of the magic he performed. But now the people believed Philip's message of good news concerning the kingdom of God and the name of Jesus Christ. As a result, many men and women were baptized. Then Simon himself believed and was baptized. He began following Philip wherever he went, and he was amazed by the great miracles and signs Philip performed. Today we're reading from Psalm 129, where we'll see Israel's afflictions are compared to the plowing of a field. Think of what it would be like to be face down in the dirt while a plow goes down your back. If the Lord is allowing people to plow your back, well, it's happening because he's planned a harvest. Just be sure you plant the right kind of seed. If you plant anger and malice, you will not reap the blessings of the Lord. Be careful. Second, you trust the Lord to help you. In his own time, he will stop the plows and cut the cords so they cannot plow anymore. All their efforts will be useless. Plowing times can be productive times. Psalm 129, verses 1 through 8, a song for the ascent to Jerusalem. From my earliest youth, my enemies have persecuted me. Let Israel now say, from my earliest youth, my enemies have persecuted me, but they have never been able to finish me off. My back is covered with cuts, as if a farmer had plowed long furrows. But the Lord is good. He has cut the cords used by the ungodly to bind me. May all who hate Jerusalem be turned back in shameful defeat. May they be as useless as grass on a rooftop, turning yellow when only half grown, ignored by the harvester, despised by the binder. And may those who pass by refuse to give them this blessing. The Lord's blessings be upon you. We bless you in the Lord's name. Proverbs 17, verse 1. A dry crust eaten in peace is better than a great feast with strife.

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2: My dad taught me to fight. As a boy, I'd come home crying, and he'd push me back out the door, telling me to fight like a man. In time, I grew big enough to win some fights and please my dad. I also played sports in order to please him. Football, wrestling, track and field. I was never a star, but I was popular until I had problems with my feet and had to quit sports. Then I fell in with dope heads and became a party animal. After high school, I joined the Coast Guard and received training in electronics and radar school. There, I limited myself to drinking, but the drinking parties led to trouble, and I read the Bible as a way to feel better. I took pride in my work and was popular with the officers on my ship because we won awards due to my skill as a radar man. But my drinking controlled me. I had blackouts and hangovers followed by terrible depression. As an insurance policy, I joined a church and was baptized, but I had no real commitment to Christ. So when I got married, I was still a drunk. 7 months later, my wife issued an ultimatum, and I knew it was time to change. We began praying and reading the Bible together, and when my enlistment was up, we found a church that taught God's Word. After praying to receive Christ as my Savior, I have discovered the joy of simply living for God. I'm Tom Michael, and today I love to share the good news that Jesus will change your life and give you a peace that passes all understanding. If the Son, therefore, shall make you free, you shall be free indeed.
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1: Greg Laurie and Harvest Ministries present the book that kicked off the hit movie, Jesus Revolution.
2: The author of the book is Ellen Vaughn, but it was written with me because I told her the stories. She does a deep dive into the history of the time. She tells the story of Chuck Smith, Lonnie Frisbee, and so much more that you will want to know. And we want to send you this book, Jesus Revolution, for your gift of any size.
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2: Jesus said, "By this shall all men know that you are my disciples, that you have love one for another."
1: Pastor Greg Laurie points out today, we can live our lives as someone who attracts people to the Lord or repels them away. Ultimately, it's our choice.
2: Be known for your love. Be known as someone who builds people up, not as someone who tears people down. Be known as a person that one could call on for help, a loving person.

0: or anyone or anything else that you think is a threat. Christ is greater than all of that. He's greater than Satan, greater than sin, greater than your problem. Point number three, if you really know God, you will love others. If you really know God, you will love others. 1 John 4:7, dear friends, let us continue to love one another. To love comes from God. Anyone who loves is a child of God and knows God. But anyone who does not love does not know God, for God is love. I love this. Earlier, we identified the three major themes of 1 John. Number one, God is light. 1 John 1:1, this is the message we've heard from the beginning. I declare to you that God is light, and in him there is no darkness. So God is light. Number two, God is love, reinforced right here before us. Thirdly, God is life. 1 John 5, he that has the Son of God has life. He who does not have the Son of God does not have life. Light and love are inseparable, sort of like grace and truth. Light and love. So, you know, light shows you what's really going on. You ever lose something in your car? It's really dark. You got to get it out of the garage. You got to get some light in there, and then you find it. Oh, that's where that burrito went that I lost 1 year ago. No wonder there was an odd smell in the car. So light exposes things. So maybe the light shines into a person's life. Maybe it's a friend of yours, the light of Scripture, a light of truth, and you see they're doing something they should not be doing. That's where love comes in. The light shows the problem, but the love wants to help the person in the problem, right? So the Bible says, if a brother or a sister is overtaken in a fault, you who are spiritual should kick them when they're down and tell as many people as possible, preferably on social media. You know that verse, right? Yeah, it's not in the Bible. What it really says is, if a brother or a sister is overtaken in a fault or stumbles in sin, you who are spiritual should restore such a person in a spirit of meekness and take heed lest you also be tempted. So what it's really saying is, if someone's down, help them up, because one day you may be down and you may need someone to help you up. See, that's light and love. Light shows the problem. Love brings the solution. And God is love. Jesus said, by this shall all men know that you are my disciples, that you have perfect doctrine. Well, we should have perfect doctrine as much as we can. We should believe the right things, but actually he didn't say that. By this shall all men know you are my disciples, that you have love one for another. You know, one of the things that drew me to Christ was the love of Christians demonstrated toward each other. I looked at them and I thought, these people are weird. They seem to actually love each other. And I don't know what kind of home you were raised in, but I wasn't raised in what you call a loving home. I know my mom loved me in her way, but she never told me. She never affirmed me in that way, so I never heard it. She never hugged me. So I was kind of sort of a broken person when I first showed up at church, and some girl comes up to me I've never seen before, throws her arms around me and says, God bless you, I love you, brother. And I'm like, You know, not everyone's a hugger. Some people say, I'm a hugger. I'm like, oh no. How long is this gonna take? But you know, some people don't know how to do that. I was one of those people. Reminds me of a scene from Star Wars when Princess Leia says to Han Solo, I love you. And in the original script, he was supposed to say, I love you too. But Harrison Ford, who played Han Solo, said, Han wouldn't say that. So they rewrote the scene, and it went as follows. Princess Leia says, I love you. Han says, I know. And that's good. That's me. I love you, brother. Yeah, I know. Okay, can you stop hugging me now, please? It's taken me a long time to learn how to love, to learn how to say I love you, and to accept love from others. But that is a mark of a real Christian. Be known for your love. Be known as a bridge builder, not a bridge burner. Be known as someone who builds people up, not as someone who tears people down. Be known as a person that one could call on for help, a loving person. Don't be a grudge holder. Some people are known for their anger and that they're always upset about something. By the way, did you know that crows hold grudges? Crows are interesting birds, aren't they? I wouldn't say I'm a huge crow fan. I'm kind of more a hummingbird fan. But, you know, crows are intriguing. I mean, they're better than seagulls. They're worthless. Seagulls are like the cats of the air. I don't know. Actually, I like cats better than seagulls. Maybe I like them the least of all animals. It seems like they have intentionally targeted my car on more than one occasion. His car just got washed. Let's go. But crows, they remember and they literally hold grudges. So they did a study on this and someone put on a mask and they went and captured crows. This did not go down well in the crow community. They immediately started talking about that person. You hear all the crows squawking? They're talking about you. They're evaluating you. And so it turns out that these crows would then kind of dive bomb the people if they wore the mask, even much later. In fact, after the original crows died, they found that their children did the same thing. So they're passing this grudge on to the next generation. This is all true. Say, Greg, I didn't come here to church to hear about crows. I know, but let me finish. There's one virtuous thing about them. If you treat them well, they'll remember your kindness. So say you feed them, they'll bring you little gifts like little trinkets, buttons, bits of metal. Maybe if you're really nice, a dead mouse or something, I don't know. But you treat them well, it's like, hey, he's good. He's good in the crow community. We just sent out a tweet. Everybody knows it. Well, we don't even call them tweets anymore, do we? Anyway, so don't be like a crow and hold grudges. Be a loving person. Be a forgiving person. As I often said, when you forgive a person, you set a prisoner free yourself.
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0: You know, I've heard people describe a trip to Israel as seeing the Bible actually come to life. Hey, everybody, Greg Laurie. And I've been to Israel many times, and I've led a lot of tours, and I have to say that's absolutely true. Listen, when you're walking on the same stones that Jesus himself walked on, well, that's something that's enriching to your faith. It's not just a travel experience. It actually energizes and enhances your study of the Bible. Think of it this way. It's a vacation with a purpose. And we're going to be taking a tour of Israel April 6th to 15th, 2027. 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
1: 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Well, we're in the book of 1 John today for Pastor Greg's message called When Love Moves In, Fear Moves Out. He continues now.
0: Point number four, God's love is greater than our worst fears. God's love is greater than our worst fears. 1 John 4:18, God demonstrated this love to us by sending his only begotten son. Such love is no fear, for perfect love expels all fear. King James translation, perfect love casts out all fear. If we're afraid, it is for the fear of punishment, and this shows we have not fully experienced his perfect love. I find this verse interesting. You might think John would say, courage is better than fear, or faith is better than fear, and that's all true. But instead, John says, perfect love casts out all fear. And the word that he uses for casts out or expel is a strong action-oriented word that means to drive out, to throw out with force. Fear and love are mutually exclusive. If you are living in fear, especially the fear of judgment, you have not yet grasped what it is to be loved by God. Please know this. You are loved by God. God is not mad at you. God is mad about you. And he loves you with the deepest love. And that evicts fear. Because if you walk around with a concern that, oh man, God doesn't love me and God's going to judge me, then John is saying, man, listen, when you know the love of God, it drives that fear away. And he's never going to stop loving you. Number 5 point, Romans 8:38 reinforces this when it says, I'm convinced that nothing can separate us from God's love, neither death nor life, nor angels, nor demons, nor our fears for today, or worries about tomorrow. Even the powers of hell cannot separate us from God's love. And you know, our fears change with the passing of time. When we're little kids, we have little kid fears. I hope you don't still have those fears. You're afraid of the dark. You're afraid of the monster under the bed. You're afraid of abandonment. That's why divorce is so devastating, especially for children. I remember that well. As you get older, maybe your early teens, you have different fears. You have the fear of not fitting in, not being liked or accepted, not being good enough. Then you become a young adult. You have new fears. Now your fear is, am I going to find a career? Am I going to find someone to love me? Am I going to find a spouse? Or maybe you find yourself comparing yourself to others on social media. Then one day you wake up and you're an old person. And they have different fears too. How do you know when you're an old person? There are telltale signs. You know you're getting old when you sink your teeth into a steak and they stay there. You know you're getting old when you have a party and your neighbors don't even know it. You know you're getting old when your back goes out more than you do. You know you're getting old when you use the light on your phone in the restaurants to read the menu. Do you do this? I do it. It's like, I can't, this type is so small. It's so dark, so I get out the phone, I've got the light. It's such an old person thing. And I even find myself using my camera app so I can blow it up a little bit. What am I ordering here? That's a sign of getting old. You know you're getting old when someone actually cancels their plans. You know what I'm saying? Like, well, we're going to go out tonight. Oh, they canceled. All right. You know you're getting old when your candles cost more than your cake. You know you're getting old when you drop something and you bend down to pick it up and you wonder what else you can do while you're down there. I don't want to come down here again. Is there anything else that needs to be cleaned or picked up? Let's get it over with. Signs of getting old. But the good news is God has something for you in every stage of life. To the child, God says, I'll never leave you or forsake you. To the teen, God says, you're fearfully and wonderfully made. To the young adult, the Lord says, I know the thoughts that I think towards you, thoughts of peace and not of evil, to give you a future and a hope. And to the elderly, God says, even to your old age and gray hairs, I am he who will sustain you. I've made you. I will carry you. I will sustain you and I will rescue you. I love that. Last point, our love for God is a response to God's love for us. Our love for God is a response to God's love for us. Why do we love God? 1 John 4:19. We love him because he first loved us. I mean, when we just think about the fact that God loves us, it's overwhelming. You know, the Bible says it's the goodness of God or the kindness of God that brings us to repentance. His love wore down our rebellion. One day we just realized, why am I fighting with him? Why am I running from him? He loves me. And so I respond in love. I remember years ago, I believe it was 2006, I went to the last crusade that Billy Graham ever preached at. He was an older Billy, an elderly man who needed help even getting up on the stage. They constructed a special pulpit for him that had a little stool he could sit on, but it looked as though he were standing. This is the last time Billy ever preached publicly. And I remember he stood up before this crowd. And he was not like a father figure. He was like a great-grandfather figure, but in my estimation, almost like a prophet-like figure. And he turned to the crowd and simply said, God loves you. And he turned to the middle, God loves you. And he turned to the other section, and God loves you. And those words carried so much weight because he lived a life that backed it up. And he could have said maybe 30 more things in that span of time, but just those simple words, God loves you. And I think that's something this culture needs to hear, and I think it's something you need to hear as well. God loves you. So what do? Well, I respond, I reciprocate. How can I respond to the love of God? Jesus said, if you love me, keep my commandments. So if you really love God, do what he tells you to do. But another way that I can respond to the love of God is to remember what Jesus did for me. Remember his sacrifice. And he went to the cross and he laid his life down for me. And then he established something that we are to do to memorialize this that we often call communion or the Lord's Supper. But it comes down to this. You want to make sure you're in a relationship with him. Because Paul tells us that when you receive the elements of communion, let a person examine themselves. So we need to do a self-exam and ask myself, am I living in fear? Do I know that my sin is forgiven? Have I realized God loves me? Do I have the confidence that I will go to heaven when I die? If not, then you want to change that and become a believer. So in a moment, I'm going to pray with you who are not sure. Pray with someone that has joined us who doesn't have the confidence that they're a child of God. They don't have the confidence that they'll go to heaven when they die. And you could just pray this prayer after me. Let's bow our heads, and I'm going to lead those of you who need Jesus in your life in this prayer. And I'm even going to ask everyone to join in this prayer as an affirmation for those who are praying it for the first time. So pray this after me. Lord Jesus, I know I am a sinner, but I know you're the Son of God who walked this earth. You were fully God and fully man. And you died on the cross for my sin and rose again from the dead. Now, Jesus, come into my life. I choose to follow you from this moment forward as my Savior and my Lord, as my God and my friend. Thank you for hearing this prayer and answering this prayer. In Jesus' name I pray. Amen.

0: 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It's an investment in kingdom business. Isn't that right, Pastor Greg?
1: Yeah, it's really true, Dave. And I believe it's so important because, you know, the gospel saves lives. 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The gospel changes everything. 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Also, thanks to you for your investment in this ministry, enabling us to reach people wherever they are. So if this is something you care about, I encourage you to make a financial investment in A New Beginning in Harvest Ministries.
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4: An uncle abused me when I was 8, and I was warned not to tell anyone or the law would take me from the family. I resented the law from then on and became a rebel, skipping school and stealing. I was sent to a Christian boys' school where a doctor took me to church and talked about Jesus. He wanted to adopt me, but I loved my family. When I was unfairly punished at the boys' school, I stole some horses and fled. I escaped 5 more times from reform schools in Florida, stealing cars and being shot at by police. Finally, the law kept me in jail until I turned 16 when they sent me to the adult prison known as The Rock. 4 months after I was paroled, I committed a robbery and was sentenced to 25 more years, 10 for one I did and 15 for one I didn't do. Enraged, I repeatedly committed assault and faced 80 more years in prison. They had to put me in 4-point restraints and keep me in isolation for 7 years. Back under close management, I stayed high. I'd been behind bars for 20 years when I heard Unshackled and asked Jesus to save me. When my partner almost killed me for refusing to bring him drugs, God transferred me to a better prison, but I backslid for the next 4 years. Then a prison ministry came and I surrendered to Christ. Jesus set me free of bitterness and violence, and I studied God's Word. 4 years later, I was freed and spent a year in a Christian group home. I expected to die in prison. Instead, I live for Christ. I'm Bill Staley. If the Son, therefore, shall make you free, ye shall be free indeed.
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0: question. Can God forgive anyone, even a murderer?
1: For the very first time, I had remorse for what I did. I knew that I had sinned before a holy God.
0: Casey Diaz was a gang member who found forgiveness from Jesus while he was in prison. Ever since, Casey has shared his faith with people in and outside of prison, helping hundreds come to know Jesus.
1: God has wiped my slate, and I'm just grateful that I'm someone new and that God wants something to do with me. And it's just unbelievable how God has used me to minister to people.
0: Yes, even a murderer like Casey can be forgiven by Jesus. Billy Graham spoke about that biblical truth many times.
2: Believe on the Lord Jesus Christ and thou shalt be saved. I'm asking you tonight to receive Christ as your Lord and your Master and your Savior. Let him forgive the past. Make sure you're going to heaven.
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0: Bible explains our differences. This is Ken Ham, encouraging the church to start our thinking with God's Word. Have you ever heard of so-called black and white twins, where one is fair-skinned and the other is dark-skinned? Well, people wonder, how could twins be from two different races? But biologically and biblically, we're all one race. The reason people groups look a little different is because of the events at the Tower of Babel. Shortly after the flood, God judged mankind's sin by confusing their languages, forcing them to spread out and fill the earth. Different language families took different genetic combinations. And over time, different people groups and cultures developed. But we all go back to Adam and Eve.
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1: My life was a disaster for many years. As a boy, I had to quit school after third grade to help my dad with his truck foreman. Well, being uneducated gave me a feeling of hopelessness. Years later, when the depression deepened, I lost my business and turned to moonshining, something my new bride hated. So I started driving a beer truck. About that time, she got saved and begged me to get out of the beer business, but I couldn't because I drank constantly. My soul remained tormented. A secretary at work invited us to church, but what I heard made me uncomfortable. We moved into a shack and my wife worked, and one day she told me to leave and not come back. I would have, except the preacher dropped by and told me to listen to him on the radio shortly. Well, I listened. He said, "Whosoever commits sin is a servant of sin." He said Jesus would set me free of the bondage of alcohol. It was aimed right at me. I knelt and asked the Lord to take drink away from me, and then I put my trust in Christ as my Lord and Savior. By the grace of God, I stayed sober from then on. People in town took a while to believe I'd changed, but my wife knew. After I served in World War II, I became a successful builder. But all the glory goes to the Lord Jesus Christ to set me free. I'm Lewis Letcher, and I know he'll do the same for you, because if the Son therefore shall make you free, you shall be free indeed.
0: If you would like to be free from the weight of sin by receiving Jesus Christ as Lord and Savior, or maybe you have questions about it, call 1-888-NEED-HIM right now. 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

0: You're going to die. You're born, you live, but you're going to die sometime.
1: Billy Graham didn't say that to scare you. Do you know what can happen when you die?
0: There's life after death. Paul wrote to the Romans that if thou shalt confess with thy mouth the Lord Jesus and believe in thine heart that God hath raised him from the dead, thou shalt be saved.
1: Author Robert Morgan clung to that promise of life after death when his wife Katrina passed away from multiple sclerosis.
2: She was very courageous and loved the Lord. I feel so happy that we had those 43 years together. She's in heaven now and waiting for me and not disabled any longer. So there is a sense of joy there too.
1: Will you go to heaven when you die? Know for sure that you will. Give your life to Jesus Christ. 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We're the Billy Graham Evangelism Association.

You know, in the name of Jesus, we have everything we need. And just as we've sung about him as Jehovah Jireh, our provider, he is Jehovah Rapha, the God that heals us. His name is more powerful than cancer, heart disease, or any disease you can name. Whatever your need, he's here to heal you. Let's confess him as our healer as we sing.

0: voice of God.
1: This is Carter Conlon. The book of Acts, chapter 2, verses 1 and 2. When the day of Pentecost had fully come, they were all with one accord in one place. And suddenly there came a sound from heaven as of a rushing mighty wind, and it filled the whole house where they were sitting. You know, the Middle East has always been a place of conflict. For years, radical ideologies have tried to dominate men and overthrow the true testimony of God on the earth. From the Roman slaughter of the children to the evil in our time, Satan has continued his war against truth. 2,000 years ago, God confronted this evil through 120 praying people. May God give us the wisdom and the strength to return to the place where our true strength and life is found. It's time again to pray. This is Carter Conlon.

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1: My thirst for alcohol drove me to buy a tavern so others would pay for my booze. A joint full of drunks always includes a few rough ones, but I fearlessly learned to throw them out. A man named Ed threatened to get me, so I carried a gun everywhere. A prominent man in town spoke to me from time to time about the Bible and the evils of drunkenness, and I began to think about selling the saloon. I hated the drunks, the smell, the confusion, and myself. One night, Ed confronted me, forcing my car off the road. Thinking he had a gun, I shot him. The police took me to jail, where I waited in agony because Ed wasn't expected to live. He recovered, though, and a judge dismissed my case. My conscience didn't dismiss it, however. I began to read the Bible, a chapter a day. The more I read, the worse I felt. I finally got down on my knees in the saloon and begged God to get me out of the business. I even quit drinking and smoking. Then I practically gave away the saloon to one of my suppliers. A pastor explained to me that God accepts us not because we clean up our lives, but because of the blood of Christ. We can't earn salvation. After I received Christ, I went to Bible school, and when I learned that Ed lay in the hospital dying, I visited and asked his forgiveness. Because he also knew the Lord by then, he forgave me. Jesus set me free of so many problems, and he'll do the same for you. I'm Bill Morgan. If the Son therefore shall make you free, ye shall be free indeed.
0: If you would like to be free from the weight of sin by accepting Jesus Christ as Lord and Savior, call 1-888-NEED-HIM right now. Free Indeed is a production of Pacific Garden Mission, 1458 South Canal Street, Chicago, Illinois, 60607. 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

0: Irina was just 4 and living in the former Soviet Union when her mother disappeared.
1: My mom took the little bit of money that was there, and she said she was going to go shopping for us. She said she'll be back, but she never came back.
0: Her father was already in prison, so Irina was taken to an orphanage. Her young heart grew bitter, waiting for her dad to come take her home.
1: One day it just hit me. I had to realize that he is not coming back for me. Nobody's coming back for me.
0: While Irina was in the orphanage, she learned about her heavenly father and began a relationship with Jesus Christ. She discovered what Billy Graham spent his life telling people, that Jesus brings you peace, joy, and purpose.
2: God loves you. 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

0: With SRN News, I'm Jason Walker. Producer prices climbing last month, the fastest rate since November of 2022. Here's correspondent Laura Winters.
1: The Labor Department says the producer price index jumped 6.5% from a year ago. The price of gas up by 23% from April to May. Economists say uncertainty over oil prices because of the ongoing Iran war is what's impacting the numbers. No doubt, President Trump wants the war to be over, as we are just 5 months out from the critical midterm elections, which will determine the balance of power in the House and Senate. Laura Winters reporting.
0: Well, the president calling off new military strikes on Iran. He says a deal to end the war is close. House Majority Leader Steve Scalise tells the Salem Radio Network if leaders in Iran are smart, they will sign that deal with the president to end the war. A guilty plea in a deadly shooting in Minnesota. Here's Ed Donahue.
2: Vance Belter was charged with murdering Minnesota House Speaker Melissa Hortman and her husband Mark, and shooting State Senator John Hoffman and his wife Yvette. Belter came to the homes disguised as a police officer and driving a fake squad car. U.S. Attorney Daniel Rosen says the guilty plea was in exchange for dropping the death penalty.
3: To ensure that he never sees freedom again in his entire life, that was an opportunity that we just could not. That we just could not pass up.
2: Friends describe Belter as an evangelical Christian and occasional preacher who had struggled to find work. I'm Ed Donahue.
0: Changes across the pond. UK Defense Minister John Healey has resigned suddenly, saying the government there is not willing to spend enough on the military at a time of rising threats. Healey says the government's defense investment plan falls well short of what is absolutely needed. This is SRN News. Controversy in the Presbyterian Church USA. Here's Michael Harrington.
4: The denomination is preparing for its biennial assembly this month, and a fight has broken out over a proposed new rule that clergy must be monogamous. LGBT activists within the PCUSA claim that any effort to require monogamy of pastors is an attack on homosexuals. Those critics maintain that the Bible does not prescribe monogamy for Christians. A separate proposal to the PCUSA convention calls for the denomination to study polyamory. Michael Harrington reporting.
0: Church is part of America's 250th birthday and perhaps the most famous of the Revolutionary era, Boston's Old North Church. It was from that building steeple. Two lanterns were hung in 1775, signaling British forces were advancing by sea, the moment Henry Wadsworth Longfellow immortalized as one if by land, two if by sea. This is SRN News. Okay, a raise is a raise, even if it's a great big hike in salary. National Football League's top active quarterback getting a nice chunk of change in addition to his already record-setting sum. We hear more from sports correspondent Gethin Kulbaugh.
5: The Kansas City Chiefs and quarterback Patrick Mahomes agreed to a restructured contract that adds 2 years to his deal and pushes the total compensation past $500 million. That's according to a person familiar with the terms who spoke to the Associated Press on condition of anonymity Wednesday. Mahomes signed a 10-year, $450 million contract in 2020 that set a benchmark for any football player. The extension ties the two-time MVP to the Chiefs through the 2033 season and comes in at $504.75 million, potentially worth up to $520 million. I'm Gethin Kulbaugh.
0: More details at SRN.
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8: I was born and raised in the cold and gloomy country of Denmark, where the dominant philosophy was, don't think you are anything. My heart ached because bullies at school persecuted me. The only time we went to church was Christmas Eve, so I never knew about God or the Bible. As an adolescent, I became selfish and greedy, stealing and shoplifting. But material things didn't ease the anguish in my soul. Several times I escaped death on the highway and wondered why. I joined the Air Force when I was 20, but still lived at home. I sought fulfillment in various ways. I studied language in college, hoping to be a translator. I tried opening a health food store that failed, and I wrote to pen pals in America where I dreamed of living. At 27, my dream came true in a 3-week trip to America. My second trip to America lasted 3 months. As I traveled across the country, I felt so much hope. I stayed with a farm family in Iowa and went to church, drawn to God by their love. Again and again I returned, staying for months at a time. Then God brought an American woman into my life, and we were married. I gave my life to Christ 4 months later and found peace at last. 8 years later, God called me to go back to Denmark to share the gospel. It wasn't easy. I had to overcome my fear of speaking to strangers. I'm Tani Malerskov, and today we are translating the Bible into Danish and teaching the Bible. Do I think I'm something? Only because God thinks so. In His eyes, we are all worthy because Christ died for us. If the Son, therefore, shall make you free, you shall be free indeed.
9: If you would like to be free from the weight of sin by receiving Jesus Christ as Lord and Savior, or maybe you have questions about it, call 1-888-NEED-HIM right now. 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

0: that when her son was 8 years old, he became fixated on the subject of death.
1: Billy Graham, quoting a newspaper article.
0: She wrote he was desperate to know what happened to people when they died, and there was no ready answers in her household. She said, although my husband was the son of a Methodist minister, we had abandoned formal religion and were raising our child with an ideology loosely defined as secular humanism. I can still vividly recall the night my son shook me awake at 2 o'clock in the morning with the urgent question, do you go somewhere after death, or do you just die and everything goes out like a light? Do you know the answer to that young boy's question?
1: For a free booklet about what it means to have a personal relationship with Jesus Christ, call the Billy Graham Evangelistic Association on 1300 799 727 or visit billygraham.org.

0: That's a promise.
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2: I grew up in the mountains of Western Colorado, striving to be the good girl. I followed the rules and thought I was a Christian because I went forward at an altar call as a child. But I didn't understand grace. I learned from my dad that hard work was required for everything, so I made vows constantly to try to be perfect, equating perfection with salvation. The oldest of four siblings, I worked for my room and board to get through high school and earned a college scholarship, but I never felt good enough. When I heard a radio pastor explain the gospel, I wondered, am I really saved? I didn't know where to go with my questions. I dropped out of college and found a secretarial job, then began dating a man named Wayne. He wanted to marry me, but I was reluctant. Eventually, he got saved, and we were married. Our first daughter was born a year later, and I became pregnant with our second child when the Korean War broke out. I attended church services regularly, still questioning my salvation, but my pride kept me from voicing doubts. Wayne felt called to ministry, but my doubt continued. At his first church, I saw people who had attended for years going forward, and I realized I had never truly repented of my sins. I'd only tried to cover them up with good works. In the book of Romans, it says that no matter how hard we try, we can't attain salvation on our own. It's a gift from God through Jesus Christ. I prayed, finally accepting His grace, and I felt such peace. Praise the Lord that it is never too late to turn to Jesus. I'm Melva Hart. If the Son, therefore, shall make you free, you shall be free indeed.
1: If you would like to be free from the weight of sin by accepting Jesus Christ as Lord and Savior, call 1-888-NEED-HIM right now. Free Indeed is a production of Pacific Garden Mission, 1458 South Canal Street, Chicago, Illinois, 60607. 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
1: Power is a dangerous thing. History is littered with men and women who started well, gifted, humble, and blessed by God, and somewhere along the way began to believe their own press. Today on Insight for Living, Chuck Swindoll returns to one of the Old Testament's most sobering biographies.

how important it is that we remember that that marks our God and no other. To Him belongs the glory. To Him goes all the credit. To Him we give our applause. To Him we stand in awe before Him. How easy to mix up the special delight of being chosen by God and then feeling a sort of a heightened sense of pride, almost a smugness that I am among the elect and you're not. And therein lies so many of our struggles. Osgenes hits at this in his wonderful book, The Call. I say it's wonderful because it is my favorite of Osgenes' books. It's the only one I understand, so it's my favorite. And in it, he writes this that is worth hearing. Listen closely. The reverse side of calling is the temptation of conceit. All truth in a fallen world is vulnerable to distortion. In fact, each truth has its own foreseeable distortions that are its shadow side. I like the way he puts that. Each truth has a shadow side. He continues. The closeness between calling and conceit is easy to see. After all, to be called is to hear God whisper three things to you in 100 different intimate ways. You are chosen. You are gifted. You are special. Let those three things sink in for longer than the first precious moments, and you will inevitably hear another voice, honeyed and smooth. Yes. You really are chosen, gifted, special. All too soon, if you are anything like most of us, you will find yourself saying in response to the devil's echo of God, to yourself, of course, never out loud, I'm chosen. I'm gifted. I really must be special. And before you know it, the wonder of calling has grown into the horror of conceit. I know nothing more than to challenge all of us with a reminder that being chosen is an act of grace, not a cause for conceit. To be a part of a ministry that has grown like this is an act of grace, envied by many, and unfortunately sought by some. Easy to feel a little smug toward the rest of humanity who aren't chosen, who aren't gifted, who aren't special. Let's never go there. Let's never let that happen. And that's what I was thinking about when God led me to the life of a king whose biography appears in 2 Chronicles chapter 26. What a study in contrast. He's not the only one, but he is among the most eloquent examples of a king everyone admired and then experienced a moment when everything changed and ultimately became a man nobody respected. His name is Uzziah. I don't know about you, but I smiled when I returned to the story and found that verse 3 of 2 Chronicles 26, he was 16 years old when he became king. Remember when your son was 16? Aren't you glad he wasn't appointed king of anything? Aren't you glad you weren't? Uzziah, 16, and for 52 years until he turned 68, he is the king of the land, and what a man he was. He was a fixed star upon which many people navigated their lives. I mean, look at his story. He did right in the sight of the Lord, verse 4. You can't beat that. He continued to seek God in the days of the great prophet Zechariah, as he should have done. As long as he sought the Lord, God prospered him. So wealth came his way, and prestige and prominence, fame surrounded the throne of Uzziah. Don't stop there. He went out and warred against the Philistines, and he whipped them, the ancient enemies of the Jews. And if that wasn't enough,

0: Verse 7, God helped him against the Philistines and against the Arabians who lived in Gerbaal, and the Meunites and the Ammonites. And his fame extended to the border of Egypt. We're talking famous. His name was a household word among the people of the land. And he became very strong. You love Uzziah because of his inventive, creative ability, even applied to battle and warfare. Look at verse 9. He built towers in Jerusalem at the corner gate and the valley gate. And he put corner buttresses there and fortified them. He built towers in the wilderness and hewed many cisterns, for he had much livestock. Both in the lowland and the plain, he had plowmen and vine dressers in the hill country. The fertile fields, he loved the soil. I like guys like that. He's just a farmer at heart. He liked to get his hands dirty. Just one of us. You'd see him at times with a livestock and looking over the fields. What a guy. He protected us as a nation, and enemies cowered before him, and armies moved with his thumbs up and heads rolled with his thumbs down. This man is powerful. Creative and inventive, he continues to lead the army of over 307,000 men, verse 13, and could wage war with great power. And all of them helped the king, and verse 15 concludes, his fame spread afar. He was marvelously helped until he became strong. Every once in a while, it is appropriate that you pause and let the truth in. Mark that in your Bible, until something snapped. We're not told what it was. I've had more than one this morning and the services before this one ask me, what was it? We're not told. It's hard to track the cause of carnality. One of a dozen reasons. Something inside his head. Little by little, the erosion took its toll. He turned more of a deaf ear to those who would tell him the truth. Little by little, he became his own man, consumed with his own clippings. Uzziah goes too far, however, in his carnality. We read of it in verse 16. When he became strong, his heart was so proud, he acted corruptly, and he was unfaithful to the Lord his God, for he entered the temple of the Lord. Wait a minute. Whoa, whoa, whoa, whoa, whoa, whoa. Stop. Priests enter temples, not kings. Priests have the right, being sons of Aaron, but not kings, except Uzziah. I'll go where I want to go. I'll do what I wish to do. This is all about me. And so he went into this place of the altar in Azariah, verse 17. The priest who had the right to be in there entered after him. And in case you wonder if he needed help, he brought with him 80 valiant men. They opposed Uzziah. Look at that. 81 priests opposed one man. You've heard of road rage? You're going to read temple rage right here. How dare you stand against me? May every strong-hearted pastor read these words again and let the chill run up your back. May every ill-motived potential leader take heart. Take notice. Take notice. Uzziah took the glory that belonged to God and personified it. They opposed Uzziah the king and said to him, "It is not for you, Uzziah, to burn incense to the Lord for the priests, the son of Aaron. It's for us who have been consecrated to burn incense. Get out of the sanctuary." You realize the guts it took to tell Uzziah that? Get out. This is a man who commands 307,000 in his army. This is a man who has wealth that is not even described. Get out. You've gone too far. You have been unfaithful and will have no honor from the Lord God. But Uzziah, look at this. Talk about stubborn. With a censer in his hand for burning incense, was enraged. Means exactly what it says. How dare you stand in my way? What Uzziah didn't realize is that he wasn't calling his own shots, but the very breath in his lungs came from the Lord God of heaven. And his skin suddenly became splotched with leprosy. He didn't know it at the moment because it came on his forehead and they saw it. The leprosy broke out on his forehead before the priests in the house of the Lord beside the altar of incense. Notice how the chronicler describes it. He is in the house of the Lord. He is beside the altar of incense where he had no business being. Azariah, the chief priest, and all the priests looked at him, and behold, he was leprous. The dread disease among Jews, the leprous. And they hurried him out of there, and he himself hastened to get out because the Lord had smitten him. Of course. Remember Isaiah's words, I am the Lord, to another I will not give my glory. May every pastor ultimately hearing this message remember this. May every elder and ultimately elders of the future remember this. May every leader of this congregation now and later remember this. We will be smitten when it turns and becomes a story about us. When any one of us seeks the glory, the credit, that which belongs only to our awesome God, expect consequences. They are coming. And that's exactly what happens to Uzziah. And of all things, his epitaph reads sadly, he was a leper. And he was a leper to the day of his death. I'm so grateful the Lord preserved the story. There are other stories. Leighton Ford, in his book written in 1991, titled Transforming Leadership, describes an experience he had that's worth mentioning. And I quote, several years ago, Ford writes, I had lunch with Richard Dortch, who had just been chosen to become the executive vice president of the PTL Club, a multimillion-dollar religious televangelism network. Dortch had headed his denomination's work in Illinois and had an outstanding track record. I was frankly very impressed with what he had to say and with his seeming sincerity and competence. He planned to recruit a strong finance director and several MBAs to establish some fiscal sanity. It's going to be like turning the Queen Mary around with a teaspoon, he said. It won't be easy, but I plan to do it. I wished him well and watched him from a distance. Eventually, Jim Baker, the head of PTL, resigned in disgrace over a sexual liaison and its cover-up. Both he and Dortch were convicted for the misuse of funds. How, I wondered, could a man with such seemingly good intentions go so wrong? So I read with interest a later interview in which he described how the managers of PTL came to define success. Please don't miss a word that follows. I quote, in the interview they said, it is all tied to how many stations we have on our network or how big our building is. It is so easy to lose control, to compromise without recognizing it. At PTL, there was not time taken for prayer or family because the show had to go on. We were so caught up in God's work that we forgot about God. He also talked about the impact of television on preachers, and I quote again, a television camera can change a preacher quicker than anything else. Those who sit on the sidelines can notice the changes in people once they get in front of a camera. It turns a good man into a potentate. It is so easy to get swept away by popularity. Everybody loves you. Cars are waiting for you, and you go to the head of the line. That is the devastation of the camera. It has made us less than what God has wanted us to become. In PTL's case, the TV camera, the show, even the ministry itself had become ends in themselves. They were powers which could have been creative, but which in the end actually became destructive. For those of us not in the public eye, it is easy to point the finger at the Jim Joneses and the Jim Bakers, but power can be just as seductive to the teacher in a classroom, the physician in an examining room, the boss in a union meeting, or the leader of an average church. Call me extreme if you wish, but that's part of the reason there will not be a television broadcast of our worship. We are not here for others in our worship. We are here for our God and as the body to grow and learn together. And then through the week, we get the message out. We're not putting on a show. We're expressing our praise and worship to God. Now, there are effective ministries. I understand that. So please don't write me. I know there are. But they are the exception, tragically, rather than the rule. I don't need the temptation of fawning before a camera. With a face like this? Are you kidding? As many have told me, I have a face for radio. And indeed, I do. So, it seemed appropriate before we're through that as your shepherd and friend and fellow sheep, I offer these five warnings to all of us, things to beware. Please take out a pen. Please look at the outline. Please write them down. Please put them in your Bible. And please never forget them. They all come from the life of Uzziah. And because the truths are transcendent, they apply to today just as they did in his era. How do we know when things are going in the wrong direction? When do we beware? First of five, beware when greater battles are fought within than without. You're heading for trouble. Battles behind the scenes, battles for power, battles based on pride, defensiveness, polishing an image, promoting an individual, fighting for authority, grabbing for the money, or a bigger section of the budget. When greater battles are fought within than without, a ministry is headed for trouble. Second, when more attention falls on one who is building his or her own kingdom instead of the Lord's, you're heading for trouble. When more attention falls on anyone who is interested in building his or her own kingdom, you're in for trouble. As in the case of Uzziah, it soon became all about him. Third, when the Lord's help is no longer considered essential, beware. When you can do worship services in a sort of perfunctory manner, we've done these before for 10, 12, 15 years. We can crank another one out. When you can do what you do without prayer, without dependence, without a deep sense of reliance, understanding that the very breath in your lungs comes from one who has created you, you're in trouble. When you forget that, when the Lord's help is no longer considered essential. Remember, Uzziah was great until his heart became proud. By the way, when you stop praying and worship becomes a perfunctory exercise or a display of someone's gifts, God deliver us. Fourth, when reproofs and warnings are resisted instead of respected. Let me pause here and clarify that. Not every criticism is an appropriate reproof or warning. Those in leadership must always discern where that reproof or warning is coming from. Is it from a spirit-filled individual? Is it from a person who himself or herself has a heart that's right before God? Is that individual mature, discerning, fair, balanced? A large ministry easily draws people who are looking for a place to shine. Please, don't apply. When reproofs and warnings are resisted instead of respected, you're in trouble. Finally, beware when the consequences of sin no longer bring fear. Although obviously out of bounds in the temple, even though the priest named Azariah confronted Uzziah appropriately and firmly, Uzziah wasn't afraid. And he should have fallen to his knees and said, "I am the man." Just as David did when Nathan confronted him. Standing where we stand today, ladies and gentlemen, we need this reminder. We have been greatly blessed. We have grown, we have become known without any attempt to promote. We do not even advertise. But the word is out. And our best days are ahead of us by His grace. But as Alexander White writes in one of his fine books on Bible characters, we hang very heavy weights on very thin wires. May we never forget the source of our strength and the reason for our growth and the one who alone deserves the glory. Let's pray. May we never forget this today, our Father. May it be a stinging and stunning reminder that this is all about You. This is all about Your work. This is all about Your songs. This is all about Your word. This is all about Your plan. This is all about Your mission. This growth is all about Your favor, Your pleasure. This new place is all about Your name. And may we forever and ever lift up that name that is above every name, that at the name of Jesus, every knee will ultimately bow. In the name of our Savior and Master, we pray. Everyone said, amen. Everyone said, amen. Everyone said, amen. All right.
1: God will not share His glory, not with a king, not with a ministry, not with any one of us. And the moment we forget that is the moment we reach for credit that belongs only to Him. Stay with us because Chuck Swindoll has some important closing comments for us coming up in just a moment. First, did you know that Insight for Living has assembled a variety of Bible study tools for this series on the attributes of God? In fact, there's a special bundle that includes the Searching the Scriptures Bible Study Workbook and the complete collection of sermons on CD and MP3. The series is called How Great Is Our God. To purchase these resources right now, go to insight.org/offer. Have you ever thought of yourself as a steward of the mysteries of God? Probably not, but it's a title that Paul assumed in the first century. Here's Chuck.
0: I want you to sit with a phrase for just a moment. Six words from the Apostle Paul, writing to that ragged, carnal, deeply confused church in Corinth. Stewards of the mysteries of God. That's what Paul called himself. That's what he called the Corinthian leaders. And if you've trusted Christ, that's part of your calling too, to help steward the mysteries of God. Think about what that meant in Corinth. That city was a mess, sophisticated, worldly, impressed with itself, running every direction but the right one. And right in the middle of it, God planted a church and said, "You are the caretakers of My story." The gospel was brand new to the Gentiles. They were outsiders their whole lives, strangers to the promises, aliens to the covenant. And suddenly, the mystery was revealed, Jew and Gentile alike, whosoever will. The cross swings open for everyone, and from that moment on, the stewardship passed to us. Can you imagine anything more humbling? God didn't entrust this story to governments or institutions or people who had it all together. He entrusted it to us, ordinary people. That stewardship is not a burden. It's the greatest privilege I have ever known, and it's precisely why Insight for Living exists. Every broadcast is an act of stewardship. Every Bible study, every post, every program that goes out over the airwaves and across the internet, that's us together, faithfully tending the mystery we've been entrusted to proclaim. June 30th is almost here. As we close this fiscal year, I want to ask you, fellow steward, to invest in this sacred responsibility we share. Your gift keeps the story going for our generation, for the next one, boldly, together. It's the cross that we proclaim.
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2: When I was born, doctors told my parents I would not live more than a few hours. 3 years later, they told my parents I would never walk, talk, or think. I had cerebral palsy. I learned to walk, talk, ride a bicycle, swim, and much more. When I was 12, I felt God's call to be a missionary to China. But when I went to Bible college, I realized I did not have what the other students had, a personal relationship with God. So I prayed, inviting Jesus Christ to be my Lord and Savior, and He gave me the relationship I longed for. By my senior year, I was persuaded to abandon my calling to China. Then I married Bud, a man also afflicted with cerebral palsy, but who, like me, had worked to overcome his disability. We raised two children and held our first grandchild just before my husband died of cancer. I'm Mary Jane Pontaine, and now I'm 70 years old, and God has blessed me with a ministry to the disabled. I travel around the world, even to China, sharing the good news of God's love. If the Son, therefore, shall make you free, you shall be free indeed.
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0: Fuller is a Christian music artist who's not shy about his past struggles with drugs and alcohol.
1: There was a point where I was drinking, 15 to 17 beers every night.
0: That was before Ben had an encounter with Jesus Christ.
1: The only thing that stopped me from using was accepting Christ as my Lord and Savior.
0: At the root of Ben's addiction was an emptiness deep inside. There's a cure for that. Billy Graham explains it.
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2: There are two things that will kill the grace of God in your heart and life. 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Stay with me.
1: Hypocrisy inside the church. Organized opposition from the outside. The early church in Acts chapter 5 is under attack from two directions at once, and how the apostles respond will define the movement for generations to come. I'm Dave Drewy, and today on Living on the Edge, Chip Ingram continues our series called The Jesus Revolution, Join the Movement. And don't miss what's coming after the message. Chip will have a personal word about our mid-year match and what it means to be part of this global movement. Now let's open our Bibles to Acts chapter 5, starting in verse 1, as we join Chip with his message titled, Grace Stoppers, Two Things That Destroy God's Work in Our Lives.
2: Now a man named Ananias, together with his wife Sapphira, also sold a piece of property. With his wife's full knowledge, he kept back part of the money for himself, but brought the rest of it and put it at the apostles' feet. Then Peter said to him, Ananias, how is it that Satan has so filled your heart that you've lied to the Holy Spirit? And you've kept back for yourself some of the money you received from the land. Didn't it belong to you before it was sold? And after it was sold, wasn't the money at your disposal? What made you think of doing such a thing? You have not lied to men, but to God. When Ananias heard this, he fell down and died. And great fear seized all who heard it. And what happened? Then the young men came forward and they wrapped his body, they carried him out, and they buried him. About 3 hours later, they buried him. About 3 hours later, his wife came in, not

Spirit of the Lord. Look, the men whose feet buried your husband are at the door, and they will carry you out as well. At that moment, she fell down at his feet and died. Then the young men came in and, finding her dead, carried her out, buried her beside her husband, and great fear seized the whole church and all who heard about these events. I guess so. What's going on in this passage? What's really going on here? What's the attack? What was the sin? Why did God judge it so severely? And then maybe more importantly, what in the world's it got to say to you and to me today? Let me suggest that the temptation is to pose. It's to pretend. We all do that. And you say to yourself, well, if we all do that, why does God judge it so harshly? Because at the core of posing is hypocrisy. Who you are and what you purport to be tells two different stories. And when unbelievers get up close and they smell us and see us, and you know what? They see that difference. They say, you know what? I don't believe in your message and I don't believe in your Savior. That's why the judgment was so harsh. Notice what happened as a result of this. We pick up the story. It says a great fear seized those in the church. And I mean, this is more, I'm going to talk a little bit about fear in just a second. But notice there is this sense of, whoa. And then notice what happens. The apostles performed many miracles and signs and wonders among the people, and all the believers used to meet together in Solomon's colonnade. No one else dared join them, even though they were highly regarded by the people. I love that. Christians were highly regarded. They weren't weird. They weren't people screaming on TV for people's money. They weren't hypocrites. The people said, I don't want to join that group because I'll tell you what, you better be a for real authentic person or you might die. But whew, man, they love each other. They so reflect that person they say they follow who came back from the dead, Jesus. As a result, people brought their sick in the streets and laid them on beds and mats so that at least Peter's shadow might fall on some of them as they passed by. Crowds gathered also from the towns all around Jerusalem, bringing their sick and those tormented by evil spirits, and all of them were healed. Circle the word all. All of them were healed. Now, very carefully here, don't think that the Bible's teaching that God heals all people all time. Healing and faith doesn't always necessarily go together. Three times in all of biblical history, you see miracles as the norm. When the law is given under Moses, when the prophetic ministry of restoring Israel, Elijah and Elijah, and Jesus and the apostles. Every time God gives new revelation, the law from Sinai. Then there's a season of miracles, miracles, miracles, miracles, miracles. Parting of the Red Sea, the manna, the quail. Why? To say that God's truth is here and you can believe it. And then there is also, when people take the first steps of disregard, there's a very harsh initial judgment that this is for real. The same thing with Elijah and Elisha. A great season where miracles were the norm. The same thing here with the apostles. Now, God still does miracles, but he does it as he chooses and according to his will. But here's what I want you to see. There was a great fear. We have a lot of misguided thinking about fear. I've heard people talk about, well, the fear of the Lord, what it just means is reverential awe. What's that mean? I mean, I get what they're saying, because the problem is you don't want to be afraid of God because he's your father. So how do we, let me give you a picture that's helped me. Imagine, if you will, being right on the edge of a tabletop out on the Grand Canyon or like at Half Dome. And when you get near to that edge and when you look down, it's like thousands of feet down. And you can be 20 feet back and you can see it all, reverential awe. Wow, majestic, amazing, beautiful. And then when you get closer, what do you instinctively do? Hey, guys, when do you guys want to grab my belt here? Well, I want to see over there. You mean you want to get that close? I want to get real close. Okay? You got my leg? Hey, dude, get my leg, okay? Hold on really tight. And when you get near the edge, it is not reverential awe. You are scared to death and your heart's going, It gets even worse if you say, you know, a little daredevil in you. I want to really get the experience. You guys hold my belt and I'm going to lean forward. And they hold your belt out over it. And as they do, there's a lot of reverential awe and terror. Listen carefully. Tozer writes, because by the way, where there is no fear of God, people sin. It's what the psalmist said. The wicked sin because there's no fear of God in their heart. Tozer wrote, in the olden days, men were said,

0: to walk in the fear of God and to serve the Lord with fear. However intimate their communion with God, however bold their prayers, at the base of their religious life was a conception of God as awesome and dreadful. The idea of God's transcendence runs through the whole Bible and gives color and tone to the character of the saints. This fear of God was more than a natural apprehension of danger. It was a non-rational dread, an acute feeling of personal insufficiency in the presence of God the Almighty. We've forgotten God is God. What would it be like to come near the presence of someone whose energy speaks a word and galaxies come into existence? You don't walk up with hands on your hip and go, "Hey, would you give me a little help?" That's how we treat God. You wouldn't walk up and say, "Yeah, I know there's, you know, this salad bar of commandments. Hey, I think I'll obey 2, 4, 6, and 8, 9, and 7. I don't think I'll be very fulfilled if I do those." He goes on to say, whenever God appeared to men in the Bible times, the results were the same. An overwhelming sense of terror and dismay, a wrenching sensation of sinfulness and guilt. When God spoke to Abraham, Abraham stretched himself upon the ground to listen. When he spoke to Moses, he saw the burning bush, he hid his face and couldn't look upon him. When Isaiah saw a vision of God, he wrung out the cry, "Woe is me, I am undone, I'm a man of unclean lips." Daniel's encounter with God was probably the most dreadful and wonderful of them all. The prophet lifted up his eyes and saw the appearance of lightning, and his eyes like lamps of fire, and his arms and his feet were like color polished brass, and the voice of his words were like the sound of a multitude of waters. And Daniel alone saw the vision, and afterwards he said, "For the men that were with me did not see the vision, but a great quakening fell upon them. So they fled and they hid themselves. And I was left there alone, and I saw this great vision, and all my comeliness went out of me, and I turned into me to corruption. And then I heard the voice of his words, and it was, I went into a deep sleep on my face, and my face was toward the ground." That's a different God than, "Lord, you know, could you help me out a little bit? I don't feel like doing that today." Tozer later writes, in balance to this, which is so encouraging, once you get a honest, holy fear of God, the cross becomes so rich and so beautiful because through the blood of Christ, I'm invited in his righteousness to come boldly before the throne of that God in my time of need to find mercy and grace. And this God who is that fearful and awesome and holy and powerful, though exalted in majesty, is eager to be your friend. He's transcendent, but he's eminent. He's tender. He's compassionate. He's the one that says to the woman who's had 5 husbands and living with a guy, "Sin no more." He's the one that says when you've blown it and you realize that there's hypocrisy and sin and addiction and you've said things and you have an honest time with God and you feel so wretched inside and so unacceptable, in that moment you said, "God, I bring nothing to the table. How could anyone love me?" And you will be flooded with grace because he is near to those who have a humble and contrite spirit. And those who tremble at his word, he esteems. See, we don't take the time to get honest. And because you're not honest, and I'm not honest, you don't experience God. That's where the power is.
1: 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Living on the Edge is excited to announce a special mid-year match, a rare opportunity for your gift to be doubled dollar for dollar and have twice the impact. Chip has been talking a lot lately about who this moment is really for.
2: God doesn't call the equipped. He equips the called. He's looking for ordinary people who are willing to be filled with the Spirit and be used by him.
1: Ordinary people, like you and me, because when we step up together, something extraordinary happens. That's what the mid-year match is all about, happening right now at Living on the Edge. We'll have all the details for you after the message, but now let's continue with our study on the Jesus Revolution.
0: The church is devoid of power because of the hypocrisy that we've learned not only to live with, but to give one another a pass on, so that because no one really lives it out to any significant degree, we say, "Well, I'm just like everyone else." I assure you, the Pharisees and the Sadducees in Jesus' day were convinced they were not hypocrites. And they knew their Bible, and they were religious. And Jesus spoke the harshest words that have ever come out of the Creator's mouth. What happened? Posing. Second attack begins in verse 17. When the high priest, this is from without, and all of his associates were and members of the party of the Sadducees were filled with jealousy. They arrested the apostles. Now it's not just John and Peter, it's all of them. And they put them in public jail. But during the night, an angel of the Lord opened the doors and he brought them out. And he said, go, stand in the temple courts and tell the people the full message of this new life. And so at daybreak, they entered the temple courts as they'd been told, and they began to teach the people. When the high priest and his associates arrived, they called together the Sanhedrin, the full assembly of the elders of Israel, and they sent to the jail for the apostles. But on arriving at the jail, the officers didn't find them there. So they went back and they reported, we found the jail securely locked. The guards were standing at the doors. But when we opened them, we found no one inside. On hearing this report, the captain of the temple guard and the chief priests were puzzled, wondering, what could come of this? I mean, they're scratching their head. Then someone came and said, look, the men you put in jail are standing in the temple and they're teaching the people. At this, the captain went with his officers and brought the apostles, and they didn't use force because they feared that the people would stone them. Having brought the apostles, they made them appear before the Sanhedrin to be questioned by the high priest. And just imagine this. This is like going into downtown Wall Street, Ivy League. I mean, these are the power players. This is walking into the Oval Office in their day. This is the most powerful, educated, rich people in the world who call the shots. And these basic blue-collar workers, with the exception of a couple, are being called in, and this whole place is filled, and you're on trial. And we've already told you once to stop doing this. So before you get these guys as heroes who are just going to step up and do the right thing, I want you to imagine the emotions that they were going through. Having brought the apostles in, they made them appear before the Sanhedrin, and they questioned them. And here's what they said. You have filled Jerusalem with your teaching, and you are determined to make us guilty of this man's blood. And Peter and the other apostles replied, we must obey God rather than men. The God of our fathers raised Jesus from the dead, whom you had killed by hanging him on a tree. God exalted him to his right hand as Prince and Savior, that he might give repentance and forgiveness of sins to Israel. These are the most educated people about the Bible, and none of them have asked the question, I wonder if maybe we're off. I wonder if we're in our comfort zone. I wonder if maybe all those Old Testament passages that we have memorized and all the Mishnah and all the law and all religious stuff, I wonder if maybe this could be the guy. I mean, there's a lot of miracles going on here. But you know what? They don't have any interest in hearing God. They have interest in controlling their position, their perception by people, and their power. And by the way, when they do that or when we do that, we do not experience God. Notice what Peter says. God wanted to give repentance. God wants to forgive people. God wants to love people. And he does it through his son, who he raised from the dead. We are witnesses of these things, and so is the Holy Spirit, whom God has given to those who obey. In other words, he's saying, we saw him with our own eyes. And by the way, all these miracles, Peter's saying, this isn't me. When Barnabas gave that money, that wasn't Barnabas. That was the Spirit of God prompting him to just act on that good impulse and allow the life of Christ in him. When Peter steps up and is bold in front of all these high-powered people, it's not Peter. This is the Spirit of God flowing through an ordinary human being just like you and just like me. And in his yieldedness, the Spirit of God gives him this boldness. The response is pretty negative. When they heard these things, they were furious and wanted to kill them. But the scene changes. A Pharisee named Gamaliel, a teacher of the law who was honored by all the people, stood up in the Sanhedrin and ordered that the men be put outside for just a little while. Then he addressed the men of Israel, consider carefully what you do with these men. Some time ago, Theudas appeared claiming to be somebody, and about 400 men rallied to him, and he was killed, and his followers disappeared, and it all came to nothing. And after him, Judas, the Galilean, appeared in the days of the census, and he led a band of people in revolt, and he too was killed, and his followers were scattered. Therefore, in this present case, I advise you, leave these men alone. Let them go. For if their purpose or activity is from human origin, it will fail. But if it's from God, you will not be able to stop these men. You will only find yourselves fighting against God. God's grace is unstoppable. His purposes are going to happen. They're going to happen in this nation, in this world. His purposes are unstoppable, and he has an agenda. The only issue is whether you will ride that wave of grace and be a part of what he purposed for you, or whether you'll stand on the sidelines out of fear and control and say, you know what, I think I'm more concerned about my agenda than God's. This is scary stuff, isn't it? That requires faith in a big God. And I'm glad these guys had it. His speech persuaded them. He called the apostles in and then had them flogged. So they, this isn't light stuff. Flogged isn't like, you know, slap on the wrist. If you saw the movie The Passion, this is a pole, multi lines of leather, steel balls in the middle, and some pieces of glass or bone on the end. You got 12 guys holding on to poles, and they get their back ripped up. See, just when this stuff that's been passed around for the last 20 years, that if you do exactly what God wants you to do, everything will go your way. You have a big house, you make a lot of money, and prosperity gospel is absolutely false. These people obeyed to the point, and what happens to them? They get flogged. When you do the right thing, what you get is the joy of Christ, great spiritual reward, fulfilling God's purpose, a love in your heart, and what money can't buy. But it doesn't mean that circumstances are going to be great. The apostles left the Sanhedrin rejoicing because they'd been counted worthy of suffering, disgrace for the name. Day after day in the temple courts and from house to house, they never stopped teaching and proclaiming the good news that Jesus is Christ. The nation has rejected the Savior. They've flogged the disciples, and here's the reason. Courage in the face of persecution authenticates the validity of the message and the credibility of the messenger. Courage. The temptation is to compromise. Purity is a prerequisite for power. Courage is the prerequisite for impact. Compromise is the temptation we all have, to say it a little lighter, to say it a little softer, to sort of step out but not really step out. When people see courage in the face of persecution, it authenticates both the message and the messenger. I think the last, I don't know, maybe 20, 25 years, we've so wanted to identify with people and let them know that, you know, you can be a Christian but really be pretty hip and pretty cool and maybe really hip and really cool, that somehow we never get around to telling people the truth. And so we got so near the culture we've fallen in, and now you can't tell a difference anymore. People say, I love God, and their behavior and their values. People say, I don't love God, their behavior, their values. These people, they come to me and go, yeah, I have no interest in it. You guys don't live any different than me. Your marriages aren't any better than mine. You don't tell the truth any more than I do. All you do is you got this religious stuff and say, well, we're forgiven. Well, you know, it doesn't work for me. It's phony. Posing and compromise are at the heart of power that's gone out. The result of these men's courage is what? Power, perseverance, joy. There was joy. There was joy. This was for real. There was joy. There was a connection with God that's unexplainable that said, I am fulfilling what I was made to do in all the earth, and the price was high, but there's something that occurred, and that's what God wants for us.
1: 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Chip has one more word for us before we go about the mid-year match and what it means to say yes to this moment. 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They were flogged, and then they left the Sanhedrin, rejoicing. Why? Well, because they had been counted worthy of suffering disgrace for the name. That's not a natural response. That's a supernatural one. 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The apostles rejoiced because they knew the story wasn't over. And now here's Chip Ingram to remind you that this story isn't over either, and that right now in June 2026, you have a chance to be part of what happens next.
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2: you are a valued partner in the Jesus movement. Every message that goes out, every pastor who is encouraged and trained, every young person who finds their faith, every marriage that is saved, every believer who finally moves from sitting on the sidelines to living it out on the front lines, at work and in their neighborhood and the coffee shop and when they drop off the dry cleaning. I mean, the kind of Christians that actually live like Christians. When you give to Living on the Edge, you are a part of the Jesus Revolution. From Acts chapter 1 to Acts chapter 5, the early church turned the world upside down because ordinary people like you, yes, and ordinary people like me, stepped out and made a difference. You know what I love about the book of Acts? Nobody in it knew how the story would end. They just kept saying yes, one step at a time. And that's what we're doing at Living on the Edge. And here's my question for you. Would you take the next step with us? Would you give to the mid-year match this June? And I would remind you, thanks to a small group of donors, every dollar you give this June gets doubled dollar for dollar. Let's find out what God can really do in the midst of this very chaotic world when ordinary people like you step out and say to Jesus, "Yes, I'm still in the game."
4: 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They just kept saying yes. 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
2: At 8, I lost the ability to walk, just like my older sister. Diagnosed with dystonia, a disease of the central nervous system, we couldn't sit or feed ourselves. 5 years and 5 brain operations later, I was able to walk again. During that time, my grandmother took care of us and pulled us to church in a wagon. We lived in Kansas City and both parents worked. At school, kids stared and talked about me because of my jerky movements. At 16, I went to vocational school in Salina for handicapped kids. Then I went to a janitor school in Topeka and worked for a department store till I was 18. I quit my job to work in a tavern. My dystonia worsened, so I went back home. A doctor put me on meds to relax my muscle spasms. A friend invited me to church, and the conviction I felt led me to pray for salvation. Then I poured my liquor down the drain. I wanted to follow Jesus. I met Pam in a Bible study and fell in love with her. We married after I bought and reconditioned an old house. When my dystonia worsened and I couldn't talk or walk very well, I went on disability. I use a scooter to get around and communicate by iPad. I've been a bell ringer at Christmas for 15 years because Jesus set me free. I'm David Perryman. If the Son therefore shall make you free, ye shall be free indeed.
1: If you would like to be free from the weight of sin by receiving Jesus Christ as Lord and Savior, call 1-888-NEED-HIM right now. 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

0: Nowhere does the Bible teach that sex in itself is a sin. But from Genesis to Revelation, the Bible condemns the wrong use of sex.
1: Billy Graham.
0: Man with his vile, self-destructive, sinful, rebellious nature has taken what was intended to be the most glorious and complete act of love between two people, and he has made it something low, cheap, and filthy.
1: But there's good news.
0: The sinful woman who had been taken in adultery was brought to Jesus by the Pharisees, but he said to her, "Neither do I condemn thee. Go thy way and sin no more." He did not condone her sin, but neither did he condemn her, because she had trusted in him. He sent her away redeemed and forgiven. Christ will do the same for you if you will let him in.
1: Learn more about letting Christ into your heart at findpeacewithgod.net. 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
1: My father did unspeakable things to me. I was the oldest of 15 children, and Papa had been a pot-smoking hippie before he married Mama, who allowed his abusive treatment. Papa sequestered us in the mountains of New Mexico, keeping us from school and other people, not even allowing TV or radio. He claimed to be a Christian, and he let us carry small Bibles, but none of us could read except me. He beat my brothers and me unmercifully, and I wondered how he could claim to love God and hate us so. I often cried out to God to save me from my horrible life. I was 24 when Papa moved us to Alaska to escape civilization. Although we lived in the wilderness, far from a village, Papa began losing control of us. Then we met a real Christian family who demonstrated God's love. Papa hated them. On my birthday, he beat me so bad he almost killed me for refusing his advances. My brothers finally took our snow machines and ran for help. Then my sister and I did the same. Papa was arrested, and I feared the shame of testifying against him, but we all testified, and Papa was sentenced to prison. He died 5 months later, never admitting his guilt. The Christian family made a home for all of us and taught us to read. While I lived with them, I asked Jesus to save me and forgive my sins, and he did. He took the guilt and gave me a wonderful husband and daughter. I'm Alicia Bespeckles. If the Son, therefore, shall make you free, you shall be free indeed.
0: If you would like to be free from the weight of sin by accepting Jesus Christ as Lord and Savior, call 1-888-NEED-HIM right now. 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

0: There's no denying that watching a church service while you're sitting on the couch in your sweats with a cup of coffee is pretty nice. As comfortable as that can be, though, it's just not the same as attending church in person with other followers of Jesus Christ.
1: The Christian fellowship is not optional, it's essential. It's commanded.
0: Billy Graham.
1: We are not to forsake the assembling of ourselves together. The Bible teaches that the church is like a vine with its many branches, members of the body of Christ, all knit together. The church is to worship together. God has commanded it, and I want to tell you, you cannot live a victorious Christian life and have the peace and the joy in your heart without faithfulness in the church.
0: Want to know more about the importance of worshiping with others in person? 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

This is Carter Conlon. The book of 2 Kings chapter 19 speaks about Hezekiah, one of the Old Testament kings. His land was invaded by an arrogant enemy who sent letters to him declaring that what we have done to others, we're going to do to you. They were powerless to stop us, and so are you powerless. They even sent him a letter with their threats on it. But Hezekiah did what you and I need to do in our generation. He went into the house of the Lord and he spread the threats of the enemy before God. He prayed, he declared God to be all-powerful and able to give victory. He trusted in God for the victory when it was impossible for this to happen in human reasoning or in human strength. And if you read the story, you will find that God did the miraculous and completely vanquished that force that was about to destroy his nation. Victory will come if we pray. This is Carter Conlon. It's time to pray.

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1: I grew up in Canada in a home with no electricity, no indoor plumbing, no phone, and no appliances but a cook stove. Worst of all, I grew up without love. You see, my father was an alcoholic and my mother was always angry. I started drinking alcohol at 14. Around that time, I was badly injured playing hockey, and by the time I was 25, I could hardly use my legs. By then, I was married with children. X-rays revealed a cracked vertebrae that surgeons repaired, but my drunken recklessness destroyed the surgeon's work twice, keeping me in the hospital for nearly a year. By then, I was addicted to prescription drugs as well as alcohol. One drunken night, I pulled in front of another car, killing a woman and badly injuring my wife. The debts mounted, and my wife issued an ultimatum. So I finally quit drinking, but I was in and out of psychiatric hospitals for the next 10 years. At home, the fighting got so bad I walked away from my family and moved to another city. After the divorce, I had a severe nervous breakdown. I was 52 when I married Gail, a woman who loved the Lord and whose love drew me to Christ. I prayed to receive His forgiveness and new life. As I studied the Bible and grew in faith, I saw my life in perspective. In spite of all my sin, I was free of guilt and shame because Jesus paid the penalty on the cross. I'm Jack Willis. If the Son, therefore, shall make you free, you shall be free indeed.
0: If you would like to be free from the weight of sin by receiving Jesus Christ as Lord and Savior, or maybe you have questions about it, call 1-888-NEED-HIM right now. 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

0: Side effects may include dizziness, loss of hair, excessive warts, hallucinations, sneezing.
1: Wow, you've seen those pharmaceutical ads, the ones with a long list of possible side effects. 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It's the cure for a spiritual disease. Here's Billy Graham.
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2: 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I can't do it alone. And then by faith, you receive Christ into your heart.
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1: I was living in Harlem, addicted to drugs, when a friend jumped off a building and ended his life. At that point, I decided to follow my dad and my cousin and go to Christian drug rehab. Jesus had set them free of drugs, and I wanted to change my life too. 2 weeks later, I prayed and received Jesus as my Savior. After I finished the program, I went into ministry to help others get free of drugs. I went to Bible school, where I met Mary, and we were married. I started college in New Hampshire and worked at a drug center. We lived in the Northeast for 10 years while I got my master's degree. Ministering at the maximum security state prison, I learned so much about God's love and forgiveness from inmates whose crimes were so heinous they would never go free again. But Jesus had set them free of their guilt and shame. Then, God called us to start a Christian drug rehab in New Haven. 6 years later, we started a church. I was already a pastor to men, women, and children in our program, so we reached out to the community. The church grew enormously. Later, I served as hospital chaplain and then pastored a church in Indianapolis for 6 years. God called us to San Antonio, where I am still serving Him in drug rehabilitation. Jesus can set you free, just like He did me. I'm Floyd A. Miles III. If the Son, therefore, shall make you free, ye shall be free indeed.
0: If you would like to be free from the weight of sin by receiving Jesus Christ as Lord and Savior, call 1-888-NEED-HIM right now. Free Indeed is a production of Pacific Garden Mission, 1458 South Canal Street, Chicago, Illinois, 60607. 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

0: You have Ebola. Medical missionary Rick Sacra heard those terrifying words.
1: That was the first time that I'd ever really had to think about dying. And the thing I was upset about and cry, and I did cry some, was just about my family, you know, my wife and kids. What impact would this have on them?
0: Facing the very real possibility of death, Dr. Sacra turned to Jesus and found peace.
1: The peace that God gave me was that he kind of said, Rick, I can handle your family. I'll take care of your family. I'll make sure that they're okay. You worry about me and you, and I'll take care of the rest. So that was a real reassurance from God.
0: Dr. Sacra survived Ebola, and today he continues to serve as a medical missionary in Liberia. Do you have hope when life is at its worst? You can, through a relationship with Jesus. Learn more at findpeacewithgod.net. We're the Billy Graham Evangelistic Association.

0: The scripture says Jesus went about doing good. He saw a blind man that had been blind from birth.
1: The Bible story Billy Graham shared in 1957 applies to us today.
0: We are blind just as that poor blind man that Jesus looked at that night. We're spiritually blind because the Bible teaches not only do you have physical eyes, but you have spiritual eyes.
1: And when your spiritual eyes are closed, you can't see you're a sinner who needs God's forgiveness. But if you surrender your life to Jesus Christ, He'll open your spiritual eyes to see the truth that God loves you and sent His Son Jesus to forgive you.
0: And I tell you tonight, that can happen to you. Can you say tonight, I can see, I have the joy and the peace that Christ can bring?
1: We can help you find that peace and joy through Christ. Go to findpeacewithgod.net, where the Billy Graham Evangelistic Association.
2: Our differences. This is Ken Ham, encouraging the church to start our thinking with God's Word. Have you ever heard of so-called black and white twins, where one is fair-skinned and the other is dark-skinned? Well, people wonder, how could twins be from two different races? But biologically and biblically, we're all one race. The reason people groups look a little different is because of the events at the Tower of Babel. Shortly after the flood, God judged mankind's sin by confusing their languages, forcing them to spread out and fill the earth. Different language families took different genetic combinations. And over time, different people groups and cultures developed. But we all go back to Adam and Eve.
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3: Tonight we're going to speak on a subject which I believe to be of tremendous importance. And I sincerely pray that I will be equal to the theme, that the Holy Spirit will enable me to speak what needs to be said, and that you also will have hearts and minds that are receptive to the truth of God's Word. The theme of our study tonight is entrance into God's kingdom. How does a person come into the kingdom of God? And I want to take, by way of introduction, a text from Acts chapter 2. I'm going to read Acts chapter 2, verses 37 and 38. Now when they heard this, they were pricked in their heart, and said unto Peter and to the rest of the apostles, Men and brethren, what shall we do? Then Peter said unto them, Repent, and be baptized, every one of you, in the name of Jesus Christ, for the remission of sins, and ye shall receive the gift of the Holy Ghost, or the Holy Spirit. Now these men were Jews. They had the advantage of belonging to a nation that God had set apart for himself. They were religious men. They believed the scriptures. They were gathered for a religious feast in Jerusalem at that particular time. Nevertheless, when the truth of God's word was brought to them by the Apostle Peter, under the anointing of the Holy Spirit, they suddenly realized that they were not in a right relationship with God, that they were not in that provision of God which he had made for them through the Messiah whom he had promised, Jesus of Nazareth. They were alienated from God, not in God's grace, not rightly related to God, not assured of forgiveness of sins, not having in their heart that deep settled peace which belongs to every person who has come to God and stands in a right relationship with God. They had not realized this, as many people fail to realize it, until the word of God was brought to them under the anointing of the Holy Spirit. Then it says they were pricked in their heart. The sharp two-edged sword of the Spirit of God reached their heart, penetrated through the religious facade, through all their claims by birth, by religious observance, and brought them face to face with the fact that they were not right with

sincerely ask this question, what shall we do? But I'm convinced that as soon as a man sincerely asks the question, God is ready with the answer. And the answer is given in this 38th verse. The Apostle Peter stands up there, and he is both the spokesman of God by the Holy Spirit, and he is the spokesman of the Church of Jesus Christ, which was then manifested and presented to the world as a body for the first time in history. This is a very solemn occasion. The church as a body was confronted with the question, what are we to do? And to Peter was entrusted the responsibility of answering on behalf of God and behalf of the church. And Peter came out with a very definite, clear, specific answer. I'll read that 38th verse again. Then Peter said unto them, repent and be baptized every one of you in the name of Jesus Christ for the remission of sins, and ye shall receive the gift of the Holy Spirit. I want to take a moment to illustrate Peter's answer. I have here the answer set forth in three steps, and that's how it's presented. The first step, repent. The second step, be baptized. The third, receive the Holy Spirit. And it is perfectly clear that the Apostle Peter gave this answer, as it were, in one breath. He did not introduce a lot of pauses or qualifications. He said, if you want to know what to do, this is what God requires, that you repent, that you be baptized, that you receive the Holy Spirit. Now, I submit to you that this answer is very different from that which would be given by the majority of preachers or churches today. If we take the evangelical section of the church, those who have claimed to hold to the truth of the gospel, if you were to ask one of them normally, what must I do? The answer would come, well, you must believe in Jesus Christ and you'll be saved. Now, I don't deny that answer, but if Peter's answer is correct, then that answer is sadly incomplete. Other different groups would come out with other versions of their answer to the question, what shall I do? But here is God's answer. Three things. God says, repent, be baptized, every one of you, it's very specific, no omission, and ye shall receive the Holy Spirit. Now, I don't believe that God intended this answer to be divided up into phases which were to be separated from one another by a long period of time. Nor do I believe that any part of the answer was optional. I believe God presented the complete answer and he intended man to receive it just the way it was presented. And so I'm going to suggest to you tonight, on the basis of the Word of God, that if you come to God sincerely and desire to be rightly related to God, God will give you precisely the same answer tonight as he gave through Peter to those men in Jerusalem on the day of Pentecost. You must repent, you must be baptized, and you shall receive the gift of the Holy Spirit. Many, many people would suggest, well, repentance is all you need. Some would say, well, you must repent, and then when the church holds a baptismal service, you can put your name down as a candidate for baptism. And then, if the people were in what's called the Pentecostal movement, they would probably say, and there's a further experience with God, which you will find about as you go on. In due course, we'll tell you about this further experience, which leads you into the deeper life. It's called the baptism in the Holy Spirit, or receiving the Holy Spirit. But you see, God did not present it this way at all. He said, repent, be baptized, receive the Holy Spirit. And I want to point out to you, on the basis of the record of the text, that on the day of Pentecost, 3,000 persons did all three things. They all repented, they were all baptized, and personally I'm convinced they all received the Holy Spirit. It was not separated into successive phases that could be followed slowly and at your leisure or your pleasure, but the answer was complete, succinct, three things. Repent, be baptized, receive the Holy Spirit. And I'm convinced that God is bringing the church back to a place where our answer today to the unbeliever, the man outside of Christ and of the true church, who desires to come into the kingdom of God, who desires to be identified with God's people, who desires to be

0: rightly related with God through Jesus Christ, the answer that we will give will be precisely the answer that was given by the early church. Repent, be baptized, receive the Holy Spirit. Now let's consider the nature of each one of these phases of God's provision. Let's consider, first of all, the word repent. There is a great deal of misunderstanding in the minds of most believers as to what repentance really is. Most people, I think, associate repentance with some kind of emotion. They've got to shed some tears, and if possible, they have to be in some way emotionally worked up, and then when they get into the right emotion, they will find they have repented. Now, this is not correct. In fact, it's extremely misleading, and many people have failed to receive what God intended for them because they've misunderstood this basic primary requirement of repentance. There are two things about the word that's used in the Greek as we have it in the New Testament. The first is that the literal, normal meaning of the word is to change your mind. In normal secular Greek, this is how you should translate it about 9 out of every 10 times that it occurs, to change your mind. This brings out the fact that repentance is not an emotion at all. It's a decision. An inward decision of the will. Secondly, the word that Peter uses, the tense that he uses here, without going into details, indicates that it's something that needs to be done once and once for all. It's not in the continuing present. Keep on repenting every day, but repent once, and once is enough. Change your mind. What does this mean? It means that you must acknowledge that you have been living the wrong way. Isaiah 53 and 6 says this: all we, like sheep, have gone astray. We have turned everyone to his own way, and the Lord hath laid on him, Jesus, the iniquity or the rebellion of us all. You see, where we have all gone astray is not necessarily in committing some dramatic or horrible crime, such as robbing a bank or murdering a man or committing sexual immorality. But we have all gone astray in that every one of us has turned to his own way. And this is true of every member of the human race without exception. We have every one of us turned to his own way. And this is called in Scripture rebellion. You can be a very religious rebel. There are a lot of religious rebels in the church today who outwardly conform to the standards and requirements of their church, but inwardly have never submitted themselves to God. They are religious rebels. These were people of this kind that Peter was speaking to, strict in all their religious observances, believing themselves to be the people of God, and yet they never made this inward decision, which is to do what? It's to turn from your own way. It's to stop in your tracks, to turn about, to face Almighty God, and by a deliberate decision of your will to submit yourself without reservation to God, ready to do whatever he requires of you to do. This is the first primary response of any person whom God is to redeem from his sin. Repentance is the primary response which God requires from any person, any time, any place. Without repentance, the rest of God's provision cannot be entered into. If there's one thing that we need today in the world and in the church, it's an understanding of the nature of repentance. I want to say it again. I want to emphasize it. Repentance is not an emotion. It is a decision. A decision of the will. You have turned your own way. You have turned your back on God. You're pleasing yourself. You're doing what you think to be right. You're making your own standards. You're choosing your own pathway. And suddenly the Holy Spirit arrests you, convicts you. What do? You stop right where you are. Turn around 180 degrees, face Almighty God, say, God, I've been living the wrong way, but I've changed my mind. From now on, I submit myself to you. Whatever you require of me, I'm willing to do it from this moment on. If you have never taken that kind of a decision, I question whether you have ever truly repented. Many people that I meet professing to be Christians are struggling for faith. They seem to be always struggling for faith. And I have found by experience and seen out of Scripture that in most cases, the reason why they're struggling for faith is that they have never practiced repentance. Now, there is nothing in the New Testament that justifies us in claiming to be believers, in claiming to have faith, if we have not first practiced repentance. I want to take a few moments to show you that right through the New Testament, all the way through, the first requirement of God before faith is repentance. When I show you this out of the Scriptures, I believe it will impress you, as it has impressed me, that God never varies this initial requirement of repentance. In Mark's Gospel, chapter 1, verses 3 and 4, we are told about the ministry of John the Baptist, that he came to prepare the way of the Lord. It says, the voice of one crying in the wilderness, prepare ye the way of the Lord. And we know that John the Baptist was sent specifically by God to prepare the way for the Lord Jesus Christ. And if you're asked what was John's message, you can sum it up in one word: repentance. John did preach in the wilderness the baptism of repentance for the remission of sin. Israel's heart must be prepared by the message of repentance before the Messiah could come. This overwhelms me as I consider that there was a set time for the Messiah to come, foretold in prophecy in Daniel and elsewhere. God knew when the Messiah would come. But nevertheless, he could not come until the hearts of God's people had been prepared by John the Baptist, calling them back to God in repentance. I am convinced myself that the same applies to the second coming of Jesus Christ, that there is a set time in God's foreknowledge when Jesus will come. But I'm likewise convinced that Jesus could not come until the hearts of God's people had been prepared once again by precisely the same message, the message of repentance. The majority of professing Christians, I would say well over 90%, need to be challenged by the call of God to repentance, just as God's people Israel did in the days of John the Baptist. Now, when John the Baptist had completed his ministry and was put in prison, it says in Mark chapter 1 and verse 15, just a few verses further on, Jesus began to preach. And the first exhortation or commandment that ever fell from the lips of the Lord was this one word: repent. The time is at hand. Repent ye and believe the gospel. Jesus never called anybody to believe without first calling them to repent. Repent ye and believe the gospel. In Luke chapter 13, we find that during the earthly ministry of Jesus, he was questioned about some men who had apparently been offering sacrifices, and Pilate had sent his soldiers and had those men slaughtered while they were actually offering sacrifice to God, so that their own blood had been mingled with the blood of the sacrifices. And the people were asking Jesus, why did this happen to these men? Were they sinners above all the rest of the Galileans? And Jesus said, I tell you, no. But except ye repent, ye shall all likewise perish. And then he said, those 18 men in Jerusalem upon whom the Tower of Siloam fell and killed them all in one moment, do you think that they were more sinful than the rest of Jerusalem? He said, no. But I tell you this, unless you repent, you shall all likewise perish. The only alternative to perishing is repentance. There is no other way to escape the judgment of God upon sin except the way of repentance. After Jesus had completed his earthly ministry, died, and risen from the dead, we read in the 24th chapter of Luke that he talked to his disciples and explained to them God's plan, how the Messiah had had to suffer and to die and to rise again from the dead the third day. And then he said in Luke 24:47, and that repentance and remission of sins should be preached in his name among all nations, beginning at Jerusalem. The first thing that's to be preached when the gospel is sent forth is not forgiveness of sins, it's repentance. Repentance and forgiveness of sins are to be preached in his name among all nations, beginning at Jerusalem. And then we've already seen in Acts 2:38, the first time the Church of Jesus Christ was asked what God required of sinners, the first word that they gave in answer was, repent, be baptized, receive the Holy Spirit. In Acts chapter 3 and verse 19, Peter is again speaking to the Jewish people. After the healing of the lame man at the beautiful gate, they'd all gathered to find out how this miracle had taken place. And Peter said to them, "Repent and be converted, that your sins may be blotted out." To be converted is to be turned round. Just the second half of the transaction of repentance. You stop, you turn round, you face God, and you submit to God. That's repentance. And they said, "Well, what has happened to this man?" He said, "He's been healed in the name of Jesus." They said, "Well, what does this mean to us?" He said, "It means you have to repent, be converted, turn round, submit to God through Jesus Christ." God has never varied that requirement. In Acts chapter 17 and verse 30, we find the Apostle Paul in the city of Athens, the intellectual center, the university city of the ancient world, preaching now not mainly to Jews, but to Gentiles, cultivated, educated, sophisticated people. And he said to them about their idolatry and their false religions, in Acts 17 verse 30, "The times of this ignorance God hath winked at, he's closed his eyes to, but now commandeth all men everywhere to repent." Well, if God has commanded all men everywhere to repent, there's no one omitted. No person and no place is omitted from God's requirement of repentance. God now commandeth all men everywhere to repent. And then in Acts chapter 20, verse 21, we find the Apostle Paul speaking to the elders of the church at Ephesus, and he reminded them of his ministry and his message in Ephesus. And he told them how from the very first day he'd been amongst them, he'd gone amongst them testifying both to the Jews and also to the Greeks, repentance toward God and faith toward our Lord Jesus Christ. Never did God offer to anybody faith without first requiring repentance. Repentance toward God, faith toward our Lord Jesus Christ. First you stop. Stop in your tracks. Stop what you're doing. Stop in your headlong way. Stop in your rebellion, self-will, pride, self-sufficiency. Stop. Turn round and submit to God. Then you can believe. Trying to believe without repenting is a very painful process, as some of you have probably discovered. That's why some of you right now are having a struggle with faith. Your struggle isn't with faith. Your struggle is with repentance. When repentance comes, you'll be surprised how faith comes easily. In Hebrews chapter 6, verses 1 and 2, we have the doctrinal foundation of the Christian faith. The writer of Hebrews speaks about laying the foundation. And he specifies then six doctrines, which actually are the theme of my series of books, the Foundation Series. And this theme of my books is based on these six doctrines that are stated here in Hebrews chapter 6 to be the foundation. Of course, Jesus Christ is the foundation, but the doctrinal foundation laid on the death and resurrection of Jesus Christ is sixfold. And it says this: repentance from dead works, faith toward God, the doctrine of baptisms, laying on of hands, resurrection of the dead, and eternal judgment. These six doctrines are the foundation of the Christian faith. What is the first foundation doctrine? Repentance from dead works. What are dead works? Everything that is not done in faith toward God and in obedience to His revealed will is a dead work. Going to church is a dead work. Singing hymns is a dead work. Saying prayers is a dead work if it is not done on the basis of repentance. The first thing you have to do is stop doing all that you've been doing. Submit to God. And then do only that which God reveals to be His will. Then you do it in faith. Now you see, many, many Christians are living in a very wobbly edifice. I remember in the city of Jerusalem years back, we lived in a house which was built by an Assyrian, a man from Bethlehem. And this man had had permission from the British government in Jerusalem, which was then in control of the city, to build a house of two stories. The plans were approved, the foundation was laid, but he decided he wanted more income out of his house, so he added a third story. Do you know what happened while we were living in the house? The foundation began to sink at one corner. The whole house began to go slightly skew-whiff. Why? Because the foundation wasn't strong enough to take the third story. Now you find a lot of Christians that are beginning to go a little skew-whip. They're just not as steady and as upright as God would have them to be and as they would wish to be. Do you know the problem? They never put in the first foundation stone. And in the corner where repentance should have been laid, there's just a little earth and some rubble, and the house begins to sink and to tilt. Why? Because they missed out the first foundation doctrine, repentance from dead works. In the closing book of the New Testament, the book of Revelation, you'll find that Jesus, through the Apostle John, sent messages of instruction, encouragement, and rebuke to seven churches, the seven churches in Asia. And if you analyze what Jesus said, you'll find that there were only two churches that were fully acceptable to him in their conduct and doctrine. All the rest had some error of conduct or doctrine which he was obliged to point out to them. And to every church which was in any way in error, either in conduct or in doctrine, the first requirement of Jesus was repent. See, any time a person gets out of God's will, gets into disobedience, turns away from God, the first essential requirement, which can never be bypassed, is repentance. And this is where God begins in dealing with the person that desires an entrance into the kingdom of God. It's with repentance, the inward decision. Now, the next requirement of God, as stated by Peter in Acts 2:38, is be baptized, every one of you. Repentance, the inward decision, be baptized, an outward act, and then receive the Holy Spirit, the equipment for Christian living following these two first phases. Now let's look a little at the nature of baptism. See what the Scripture teaches about baptism. Baptism in water is a step of the most tremendous importance, gravely underestimated by the majority professing Christians. The requirement of the Apostle Peter on the day of Pentecost was specific. Repent and be baptized, every one of you, without omission. And if you analyze the commission that Jesus gave to his disciples at the close of his earthly ministry, it's recorded in two Gospels, Matthew and Mark. Matthew 28, verses 19 and 20, it says this, that they were to make disciples of all nations, baptizing them in the name of the Father and of the Son and of the Holy Spirit, teaching them to observe all things whatsoever I have commanded you. That was his commission. The immediate evidence of being a disciple was to be baptized. Make disciples of all nations, baptizing them in the name of the Father, the Son, and the Holy Spirit, then teaching them to go on into the complete obedience of the revealed will of God. But the first outward evidence of discipleship was baptism. Now in Mark chapter 16, verses 15 and 16, the commission of Jesus is given in this word: go ye into all the world and preach the gospel to every creature. He that believeth and is baptized shall be saved. Jesus never made a provision for a person who believed but was not baptized. He assumed without qualification that every person that heard the gospel, submitted to discipleship, would thereupon be baptized. And there is no provision made in either of his two commissions for anybody not to be baptized. Make disciples of all nations, baptizing them in the name of the Father, the Son, and the Holy Spirit. Preach the gospel to every creature. He that believeth and is baptized shall be saved. On the day of Pentecost, they said, what shall we do? Peter said, repent and be baptized. Repent, the inward decision. Be baptized, an outward act, a symbolic act. The essential meaning of baptism is identification with the Lord Jesus Christ in three successive experiences: death, burial, and resurrection. Paul says in Romans chapter 6, as many of us as were baptized into Jesus Christ were baptized into his death. For we are buried with him by baptism into death, that like as Christ was raised up from the dead by the glory of the Father, even so we also should walk in newness of life. And in Colossians 2:12, He says this, buried with him in baptism, wherein also ye are risen with him through the faith of the operation of God who raised him from the dead. In baptism, we reckon ourselves to be dead indeed unto sin, but alive unto God. Being dead, we follow through the next phase, the burial. Following Jesus in the burial, we follow him into resurrection. But we have no right to enter into resurrection life but by the way that Jesus went, the way of burial, the way of the tomb. It is very, very clear. The identification is twofold. First of all, on the cross, Jesus identified himself with you and me as sinners. He took our place. He became our substitute. He took our own fallen, carnal, rebellious nature upon him. He died our death. He died as our substitute. He died in our place. That was his identification with the sinner. Now, in order to enter into salvation, the sinner, through faith, has to complete the identification. I have to say, yes, when Jesus died on the cross, I died. His death was my death. My old man died in him when he died. Then I say, being dead with him, I must follow him from death to burial, through burial into resurrection. And water baptism, as expounded in the New Testament by the apostles, is this act of open public identification with the Lord Jesus Christ in death, burial, and resurrection. And there is not the faintest shadow of doubt that in the early church, every new convert, every person who became a disciple, was immediately required to identify himself publicly by this ordinance of water baptism with the one whom he had confessed as Savior and Lord. And the way into the fellowship of the New Testament church was this way of baptism. It was demanded by God and by the church that every believer who claimed salvation and eternal life through Jesus Christ should be willing to be identified publicly with Jesus in death, burial, and in resurrection. And indeed, in my opinion, this is the greatest privilege that can be offered to a sinner here on earth, is to be publicly identified with his Lord in these three vital phases: death, burial, resurrection. It's not only before man, it's before the entire universe that this transaction takes place. God, the holy angels, the devil, the fallen angels, the demons, and the human race, all alike are witnesses of the believer who identifies himself with Jesus by this ordinance of baptism. The early church knew of no other way to be identified with Jesus, no other entrance into the kingdom of God and into the fellowship of God's people on earth, but this way of water baptism. Has it ever occurred to you that on the day of Pentecost, 3,000 persons were baptized? You can read that without taking it in. But I've baptized quite a number of people in my life, and as I understand it, normally speaking, it would take about 2 minutes to baptize a person. Any shorter than that is pretty quick. So if you baptize 3,000 persons in one day, you've spent 6,000 minutes. You know how many hours that is? 100 hours. All right. Now, the scripture does not reveal how many baptized, but I would think it would be very reasonable that the 12 apostles baptized. So if 12 persons spent 100 hours, how many hours did each person spend? 8.5 hours. Now, you see, we don't understand the impression that was created in Jerusalem and amongst the whole of God's people by a baptismal service that lasted 8 hours. From that time onwards, there wasn't a person who'd heard about that who didn't know what was required if you were going to become a Christian. What are you going to do? Be baptized. This was the impact. This was the public image that was presented to the world when these people came into the church. Every one of them filed into the water, submitted to an apostle, was buried and raised symbolically by resurrection from the dead, and was thus identified with the despised, rejected Nazarene of whom they had then become the disciples. And the whole ancient world, believer and unbeliever alike, knew clearly that if you became a Christian, That was the way to do it. There was no other way acknowledged by believer or unbeliever. Now you read through the book of Acts, you will not find one person converted without being immediately baptized. You cannot find it.
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2: My husband Wade and I moved to Memphis for his job because I was afraid of being a pastor's wife. But we had no peace until we obeyed God by returning to Illinois, where I learned to serve the Lord. Wade and I felt drawn to minister in Kentucky. My mother still lived there and helped us find a place to rent, but she disparaged our ministry. When we accepted the pastorate of a small church and moved into a trailer behind the church, Mom rebuked me. She thought we were wasting our lives. We bought property and began building a house, and we used some of our money to refurbish the church basement for Sunday school. Wade's pastoral salary was so small that he did house painting to supplement our income. Early in April, it rained for 3 days, and the big sandy river that ran in front of the church overflowed its banks. When they opened a dam upriver, we had to flee from the trailer. We ran to the church and watched as trailers and cars were swept downstream. Later, we saw our own trailer swept away. When the water receded, we made our way to Mom's house. She had been up all night worrying about us, but God had provided for us. Christians brought truckloads of appliances and household goods to replace what was lost. Mom never again disparaged our ministry, and I always trusted God's provision because Jesus set me free of fear. I'm Lucille Bostick. If the Son, therefore, shall make you free, ye shall be free indeed.
1: If you would like to be free from the weight of sin by receiving Jesus Christ as Lord and Savior, or maybe you

0: Bishop Festo, a man of faith from Uganda, described his life and how he came to a relationship with Christ at a Billy Graham crusade in North Carolina, USA.
1: A miserable human being, always crying but never receiving. That is what this man was until Jesus came my way. He came by the way of the cross. When Jesus died on Calvary, he turned the instrument of shame into the instrument of glory. He changed a cross of suffering into a glorious, redeeming throne eternally. This is the victory. This is the source of life. This is what the world needs to hear again and again.
0: Jesus Christ has purchased your freedom and your eternal life through his death on the cross. For a free booklet about what it means to have a personal relationship with Jesus Christ, call the Billy Graham Evangelistic Association on 1300 799 727 or visit billygraham.org.

we know you have promised that when we cast our burdens upon you, you will sustain us. Give us the strength, Lord, when confronted with troubles, challenges, and difficulties in life, and not to panic or worry or fret or to scheme and attempt solutions of our own making, but instead to cry out to you and call upon your name in prayer. We ask you to take our problems and our needs out of our hands. We give them to you, Lord, both great and small, relying upon your strength to carry us through, to provide us comfort and counsel, to guide us through uncertain times, and to relieve our suffering and that of those that we love. In Jesus' name,

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1: I was born in Thailand, descended from the King of Siam, but we were poor because our father lost his wealth. My older sister was cruel to me. An older brother tried to molest me, and I became proudly self-sufficient. We were Buddhists until my older sister became a Christian. When she explained the gospel, how Jesus died for our sins, we all prayed asking Jesus to save us. My sister and her husband started a ministry in Bangkok, and that's how I met Brian, a missionary from Ohio who taught us the Bible. I fell in love with Brian, though I was only 14 and he was 44. I was 16 the last summer he came. When he left, I fell into depression, and our family fell into disarray when my sister and her husband also left. I quit reading the Bible and formed a street gang. Several young men wanted to marry me, but I love Brian. I put myself in several compromising situations, but the Lord protected me in spite of my rebellion. My sister returned from America and saw how weak my faith had become and sent me to Bible college. The Lord began changing my heart to follow Him. Then Brian returned as a teacher, and my love rekindled. He was so kind and dedicated to serving Christ. Only when a fellow Bible student wanted to marry me did Brian reveal his love for me, and we married. Many people thought I was too young for him, but the Lord has blessed our marriage with children. I'm Mem Luton. If the Son therefore shall make you free, ye shall be free indeed.
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2: Mine was a stable home growing up, but I felt a void and joined the Navy at 17. When the Navy didn't fill my emptiness, I began using drugs to escape. I bought a van, which became my home as well as my transportation, and I lived dealing drugs. My buddies and I were arrested in Georgia with 1,000 hits of speed and some marijuana. I took the rap so my buddies could get out and make bail for me. A cellmate warned me they wouldn't follow through, saying, "The heart is deceitful above all things and desperately wicked." He was right. My dad had to bail me out. I headed for home in Oregon and got as far as Kansas when I was arrested again for possession, but managed to pay the fine. At home, I used a tax refund to buy more drugs instead of repaying my father. And then I was arrested a third time for possession. I was raging mad, and when a pastor came to visit me in jail, I refused to listen to him. And then I found a Bible in jail that I read constantly. I continued to read it when I was released and preached it to my family. But an old friend lured me back into drugs, and I was arrested at a commune in New England. When I was free again, I went to a Jesus festival for 3 days. Reading the Bible, I saw that God wants us to obey the law, so I quit drugs altogether. I trusted Jesus as Lord and Savior, and He filled the void in my life with His awesome presence. I'm Dan Culver. Nothing is too hard for God, and if the Son therefore shall make you free, you shall be free indeed.
3: If you would like to be free from the weight of sin by receiving Jesus Christ as Lord and Savior, or maybe you have questions about it, call 1-888-NEED-HIM right now. 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

0: mean, I've covered my fair share of hurricanes, school shootings, church shootings, horrific tragedies, accidents.
1: Megan Alexander is a correspondent for a TV news magazine. She says covering tragedy is tough.
0: I text my pastor. I text, you know, my spiritual advisors in my life, and I say, help me. You know, I'm wrestling with this. I need some encouragement.
1: Ultimately, Megan's help comes from Jesus Christ and her faith in him. And that shines through her life on and off camera.
0: You get opportunities to comfort people through personal situations, marriages, divorces, births, tragedies. You know, that's real life stuff. And that's when I've been able to, you know, share my faith and hopefully comfort people through my faith in those times.
1: Are you sharing your faith? Learn how to at findpeacewithgod.net. We're the Billy Graham Evangelistic Association.

0: Abel explains our differences. This is Ken Ham, encouraging the church to start our thinking with God's Word. Have you ever heard of so-called black and white twins, where one is fair-skinned and the other is dark-skinned? Well, people wonder, how could twins be from two different races? But biologically and biblically, we're all one race. The reason people groups look a little different is because of the events at the Tower of Babel. Shortly after the flood, God judged mankind's sin by confusing their languages, forcing them to spread out and fill the earth. Different language families took different genetic combinations. And over time, different people groups and cultures developed. But we all go back to Adam and Eve.
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1: I was 23 when I suffered a massive stroke that left me paralyzed from the nose down. My husband Kyle rushed me to the hospital after several hours of dizziness. We had been married only a year. I slipped into a coma for 2 weeks and could move only my eyes when I awoke. I learned to blink once for no and twice for yes. The night nurse often talked to me about God. When I left the hospital after 4 months of therapy, I could use my right arm and walk with a cane, but I still couldn't talk. A dentist fitted me with a palatal lift to help me vocalize sounds. My speech was hard to understand, but I kept trying. I relearned to drive and could be left alone. Kyle stood by me, but he drank too much, and if I criticized him, he would go into a rage and destroy things. I went to church with my service dog. I also listened to preachers on the radio and cried at the thought of God's love. A dozen years after my stroke, I received Christ, but Kyle rejected the Lord and refused to go to church. My marriage fell apart. He was addicted to pain meds and alcohol. After 30 years together, I moved into a retirement home and Kyle divorced me. But Jesus will never forsake me. Jesus restored my voice enough to praise Him. He set me free. I'm Laura Barnett. If the Son, therefore, shall make you free, ye shall be free indeed.
0: If you would like to be free from the weight of sin by receiving Jesus Christ as Lord and Savior, or maybe you have questions about it, call 1-888-NEED-HIM right now. Free Indeed is a production of Pacific Garden Mission, 1458 South Canal Street, Chicago, Illinois, 60607. 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

Do you love your husband or wife? What about your kids? Do you love your kids? How about your parents? Yeah, you sure do. In fact, you probably think about the loves of your life all the time. You probably pause several times a day and think about the smile on that face, those first steps, all those shared hopes and dreams and possibilities. And you'd probably do anything for one of the people you love the most. So what about Jesus? Do you love Jesus? Do you think about Him? Do you pause and think about His infinite love, His sacrifice, His grace? Would you be willing to do anything for the Son of God? Change careers, sell everything and follow Him? Would you? Jesus calls His followers not to let anything be more important than Him. Ready to say yes to what Jesus asks of you? Go to billygraham.org and click on Spiritual Growth.

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1: Philippians chapter 4, beginning at verse 8, Paul says, "Finally, brethren, whatever things are true, whatever things are noble, whatever things are just, whatever things are pure, whatever things are lovely, whatever things are of good report, if there's any virtue and if there's anything praiseworthy, meditate on these things." There's so much to distract our minds today. Negativity bombards the airwaves, urging us to criticize, envy, and even hate, when God has called us to reach out, love, and redeem even our enemies. It's so important to keep our minds on the examples of godly and victorious people that have gone before us. The Apostle Paul was such a man. Take time today to think about how he lived his life and how God was able to speak to him and through him to his generation. Think about the things God wants to do in your life. It's time to pray.
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1: I had been in Vietnam only 2 days when a grenade attack nearly killed me. If I had died, I would have gone to hell. Growing up, I had many chances to follow God's way, but I was always afraid of what others would think of me. I chose to smoke and drink with friends. I joined the Navy after graduating from high school. While I was stationed in Connecticut, I met Grace, and we fell in love. Then I received orders for rivercraft assault in Vietnam. Grace spent a week with me before I left for Saigon. A shipmate and I were walking down the street when someone tossed a grenade that severed a femoral artery, ripped into my left lung and carotid artery. An army medic saved my life. When I woke up in the ward, I thanked God for sparing my life. A doctor told me that 90% of wounds like mine don't make it. I spent nearly 2 years in rehabilitation. Grace and I married and had a son. Then I re-enlisted in the Navy and became a welding tech. We were based in San Diego next to a Christian who shared the gospel with us and took us to church. But once again, I was afraid to go forward and commit to Christ. Then I read a book that opened my eyes to deception, and I prayed to receive Christ as Savior. I spent 2 years in Guam studying the Bible under a godly chaplain and was never afraid to share Jesus with my shipmates after that. I'm Ray Young on my way to heaven. If the Son, therefore, shall make you free, you shall be free indeed.
0: If you would like to be free from the weight of sin by accepting Jesus Christ as Lord and Savior, call 1-888-NEED-HIM right now. Free Indeed is a production of Pacific Garden Mission, 1458 South Canal Street, Chicago, Illinois, 60607. 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

0: 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If you have a question for Dr. Scripture, contact information follows the program. And now, Scripture on Creation.
1: Thank you and welcome to Scripture on Creation. I'm Scott Kump.
2: And I'm Dr. Ben Scripture.
1: Dr. Scripture, in our previous program, we were discussing a long series of questions that came from the youth group of First Baptist Church in Marceline, Missouri.
2: That's right. That's in the extreme north-central part of Missouri. So it's sort of out in the country, not a big, lot of big cities in the area, farm country.
1: Oh, and you were doing a conference out there?
2: Yeah, I've done a conference out there for several years now. Several churches get together, and then we have a conference on creation. And one of the youth groups put together a whole bunch of questions, and I had just a real good time answering them. So I thought it'd be neat to share them with the audience. And last week, we talked about a lot of questions that they asked that were all related to essentially people.
1: Yeah.
2: They're asking questions about God creating man.
1: Yeah. And now we're going to get into questions about animals and the cosmos and things like that.
2: Right.
1: So we're picking up where we left off. The next question in the list, did God create the chicken or the egg first? Were animals created in pairs and fully developed?
2: You know, first of all, why is it that the chicken always gets top billing on this? You know, lizards lay eggs, turtles lay eggs, dinosaurs lay eggs.
1: Which came first, the dinosaur or the egg?
2: Yeah, yeah. I don't know where the phrase came from, but it's something that people ask all the time. And actually, the evolutionists that are skeptical and aren't really expecting an answer say this because they think it's unanswerable. They think that it's this virtually eternal cycle, and you could never pick one or the other first. But from a creationist perspective, you know what? It's a very easy question to answer. The chicken came first because you needed the chicken to care for the young that would be hatched from the eggs that came after the adult, fully developed chicken. So here, or the second part of the question was, were animals created in pairs and fully developed? The answer would be yes, they were created in pairs so that they could reproduce, and they had to be fully developed so that they could then have offspring and multiply and fill the earth as God told them to do.
1: Hmm.
2: So the answer to

0: after their kind, and everything that creeps on the ground after its kind, and God saw that it was good. So now the question was, how were the animals made? And it simply says that God made them, and it says that the earth brought forth these living creatures. And, you know, the plants were made in the same way. God simply said, let the earth bring forth. And the word of God says the earth brought forth these animals and plants. So there's not a lot of explanation here. It doesn't talk about God's recipe. It doesn't talk about any specific things that God did. It simply says that he said, let these things happen, and they happened. We might wish that there was more information there, but there simply isn't. It's got to be enough for us to recognize that God spoke and the things came into being.
1: All right, so now that we know how the animals were made, how did the animals get their names?
0: Well, we know how some of the animals got their names. And this, again, is a question that a lot of times the skeptics throw out there as a way to disprove the idea that God created all these animals and that Adam couldn't have named all these animals because it would have taken too long. So then God couldn't have done the creation in 6 days because Adam couldn't name them all in a day. Well, you know what? When we read carefully in Genesis chapter 2, we find out that Adam didn't name all the animals, but he did name a bunch of them. So when we're asked how did the animals get their names, we can answer that some of the animals got their names from Adam. And I don't know, did God name the rest of them, or over time, you know, did man name them? A lot of them, I know, have just recently got their names because we keep discovering new species and naming them. Let's read the passage where it talks about Adam naming the animals. And like I mentioned, we'll see that he didn't name them all. So he didn't name all the snails. He didn't name every plant. At least at this point in the garden when God shows him these animals to give them names. In Genesis chapter 2, starting at verse 18, it says, then God said, it is not good for the man to be alone. I will make him a helper suitable for him. Now out of the ground, the Lord God had formed every beast of the field and every bird of the sky and brought them to the man. Now notice then, the ones that God brings to the man were simply the beasts of the field and the birds of the sky.
1: Okay.
0: So even it's not every bird. I don't know which exactly are the birds of the sky, but God just brought to the man, especially I think it's interesting, the beasts of the field. The field is the place where man would cultivate the ground and where man would shepherd the animals. And so this is a very narrow group of animals, actually. And I like to think of it as the animals that man would deal with, the animals that man would see on virtually a daily basis. So these are the animals that God brought to the man to see what he would call them. And whatever the man called a living creature, that was its name. So where did some of the animals get their names? From Adam. And whether God named some of them and he told them the names of some, or if man just named them all, you know, later, we don't know. But a lot of the animals got their names right there on the sixth day of creation.
1: Now we're going to steer away from questions about animals in general and talk more specifically about dinosaurs.
0: All right, which is a pretty interesting group of animals, especially among kids.
1: Yes. Did the dinosaurs die out during the flood?
0: Easy for you to say.
1: And if so, were people and dinosaurs on this earth at the same time? One more follow-up. And if we were on earth at the same time as dinosaurs, why isn't there more about them in the Bible?
0: All right. Well, first, if I can repeat the question, did the dinosaurs die out during the flood? I'd say that, yeah, for the most part, they died out, but they didn't go extinct. So, you know, I'm making a distinction between dying out. Mm-hmm. You know, obviously, their populations being weaned way, way down.
1: Like animals in general.
0: Right, exactly. Down to just, you know, two of each kind. Yes, they did die out during the flood. And actually, I think we should understand that even though some were on the ark, and they tried to repopulate the earth. Essentially, they couldn't repopulate the earth. Then they did completely go extinct. The person is asking this question because they said, if so, were people and dinosaurs on the earth at the same time? That comes from our evolutionary influence all around us that says, you know, humans didn't evolve until 60 plus million years after dinosaurs were extinct. It's a question that is asked all the time. You know, were people and dinosaurs together on the earth? The fact of the matter is, though, from a creation perspective, they were on the earth at the same time. They were, in fact,

0: created on the same day, on the sixth day. God created land, animals, and man. And then finally, when they said, if dinosaurs and people were on the earth at the same time, why isn't there, you know, more about them in the Bible? Well, I think that we have very little information about anything, frankly, before the flood. We've got 11 chapters all the way up to the point of Abraham. And the flood comes along at the sixth chapter of the Bible. So there's just so little. And, you know, frankly, we could wish there was a lot more. There's so little about the history of man before the flood that I don't think it's surprising that there's not a bunch of information about dinosaurs. The only information that we have about dinosaurs in the Bible comes from the account in Job's day when God is describing Behemoth and Leviathan. And frankly, there's some pretty detailed information there about those two creatures, but I can't explain exactly why there isn't more information about dinosaurs and man, except that perhaps, you know, when the Bible was written, dinosaurs weren't that big of an interest. It's more, I think, frankly, from the evolutionary emphasis of our day and this impression that evolutionists try to impose on people that dinosaurs existed millions and millions of years before people, that they've engendered such an interest in dinosaurs. And there is that idea of, since we've never seen them, there's always that curiosity, and they're big and interesting, you know. But we don't really have a good answer for why there isn't any more about dinosaurs and man in the Bible than what we have recorded for us in Job.
1: Well, since you mentioned Job and dinosaurs, our next question, was Job writing about dinosaurs that were still alive, or had they already died?
0: Well, you know, that's a good question, because the possibility of God just talking to Job about an ancient creature that no longer existed is plausible. But I would say that because of what God is actually doing there, the reason that he's giving all these examples, starting in Job chapter 38, to Job as object lessons of the greatness of these things that he created compared to his greatness, I think that we should understand that Job knew what Behemoth was. And he understood that, you know, you aren't going to capture Behemoth. You're going to leave him alone. We should understand that indeed those dinosaurs did live in Job's day. They may have been rare, but Job knew about this creature named Behemoth. And he knew about Leviathan, which was even a more ferocious creature. And as I've mentioned before on this program, I tend to think that, yes, there was this fire-breathing dragon, the known as Leviathan, but more importantly, this creature was a type of the most terrifying creature ever created, and that was Satan himself, Lucifer. And of course, he wasn't created as a sinful being, but he became this fearsome, terrible being that we know as the devil.
1: Okay, steering away from questions about animals to questions about the cosmos, is it not possible for there to be life on another planet when there are billions of galaxies and trillions of stars and a Googleplex of planets?
0: I don't know what a Googleplex is, but first of all, let me say that this idea that there are more planets than stars, and of course, we know that there are more stars than galaxies. Galaxies are made up of billions of stars. But this idea that there are more planets than stars is, frankly, a faulty notion. We do not know that. We know that there are some stars that have some planets circling around them. But our solar system, we should understand, may be virtually unique. There aren't planets around all the stars, at least from what we can tell. Now, it is difficult to detect a planet. We can't see them by any means. Let me point out, though, I'm talking about solar systems outside of our own, of course. But you know, this is something, again, that evolutionists have sort of tried to give the impression that, oh, there are more planets than stars. And so, of course, if there are that many planets out there, some of them must be Earth-like, and so some of them must then have water, and of those planets, then they must have life evolving on them. That is purely speculative, and it really ignores the fact that the conditions that make up Earth in our solar system are fantastically complex, and the odds of these conditions occurring somewhere else are astronomical. So this idea of life being on other planets, is it possible? Frankly, statistically speaking, it isn't likely that there is life on other planets, even though the evolutionists keep trying to act like, well, statistically, it's very likely. It's just the opposite. And so ultimately, you know, we can't know absolutely for certain that there isn't life on other planets because the Bible doesn't say there isn't. But this is what the Bible says. In the beginning, God created the heavens and the earth. And that's not what I say. That's what Scripture says.
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2: After my high school graduation, I got a job at a tractor factory. When a new fellow started work nearby, I invited him to join me for lunch. We got to be good friends, but he had one peculiarity. He prayed before eating his lunch, right there in the factory. One day he asked me outright, "Are you a Christian?" I told him I'd been baptized and joined the church. He said, "Those aren't the questions I asked you. I asked, are you a Christian?" I lied and said I was, then avoided him for a couple of weeks. When I decided that was childish, I joined him again for lunch break. A while later, I brought up religion and inquired what he meant by asking if I was a Christian. He explained the difference between knowing something and believing and acting on it. He said, "It's one thing to know Jesus died for me, but something else to believe it in my heart and ask Jesus to actually forgive my sins." Sort of like him offering me a dollar bill. He held it out to me, but it wasn't mine until I actually took it. That was plain as day. So right then I asked Jesus to forgive my sins and come in my heart and save me. God gave me a new life that day. Eventually, I became a prison chaplain, showing New Mexico's inmates the way to freedom and new life in Jesus. I'm Chaplain Axel Bolin, and if the Son therefore shall make you free, ye shall be free indeed.
1: If you would like to be free from the weight of sin by receiving Jesus Christ as Lord and Savior, call 1-888-NEED-HIM right now. 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

0: lot of people don't like to think about what happens after they take their last breath. Why is that?
1: Somehow inside of man there is an innate belief that after you die there's going to be a judgment, and we're afraid of that judgment because we have a sense of guilt.
0: And there's good reason for that guilt. We've all sinned against God. But Billy Graham knew we don't have to live in fear.
1: The Bible says the blood of Jesus Christ cleanses us from all sin. He had to die so that you could live. And he removed the sting of death, the fear of judgment. Because the scripture says there's therefore now no judgment to them that are in Christ Jesus.
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0: SRN News, I'm Rich Thomason in Washington. President Trump says could be signed as soon as this weekend a deal with Iran to end the war, fully reopen the Strait of Hormuz, and guarantee that Iran will never get a nuclear weapon.
1: We have a signing soon, and the documents are in pretty final shape, so we'll see. We'll see. Very good. Should be done. That should be done pretty quickly. They want it every bit as much as everybody else wants.
0: The president speaking at the White House after calling off plans to attack Iran again and possibly seize Karg Island.
2: President Trump is discussing why he believes Iran is now more willing to reach an agreement.
1: They've taken a pounding like very few people could take, and they want to make the deal a lot more than I do. We could have had it done the other way, I guess, but it would have taken longer. They got hit very hard recently, as you know, and I don't like to have to do things that way, but I felt it was necessary. It's a great deal for the United States and for the Middle East, and I think ultimately great for Iran because they'll be able to build up their country and their country.
2: Willie Nelson, the White House.
0: ICE is on the verge of expiring. That law allowing the U.S. to gather intelligence overseas runs out at midnight. House and Senate lawmakers failing to extend it. A lot of people without power this morning. Hundreds of thousands of outages result of violent storms that pounded parts of the Midwest, the Mid-Atlantic, and the Northeast. The Midwest really got slammed. Multiple tornadoes, including several confirmed outside Chicago. More severe weather possible today. History-making day on Wall Street with Elon Musk's SpaceX making its debut on the NASDAQ. It is the largest initial public offering ever. The price for a share of SpaceX stock, $135. On Wall Street this morning, stock futures are higher. The Dow futures up 243 points. NASDAQ futures ahead 63. This is SRN News. In observance of the 250th anniversary of our nation's founding, SRN News has been inviting prominent Americans to share their perspectives on why next month's 4th of July celebration is so important. In today's Faith and Freedom segment, Troy Miller, president of the National Religious Broadcasters Association, says our Christian heritage is a major factor.
3: You know, America is a special country because if you look at history, America was that first experiment where not just a democracy was put in place, but a constitutional republic built on Christian principles and ethics. For 250 years, this country really has been that light, that city on a hill, that beacon around the world. And so we're excited to celebrate that here, that foundation that led up to this country being formed.
0: Troy Miller says he hopes that all Americans will pause next month and pray for America's future. This is SRN News. They're busy with the spade work, preparing for a big event this weekend at the White House.
4: A temporary arena called The Claw is expected to seat about 4,000 people for the 7 UFC fights being staged Sunday on the White House lawn to celebrate the 80th birthday of President Donald Trump and the 250th anniversary of the signing of the Declaration of Independence.
5: The number of foreign leaders that want to come to this is unbelievable. It's to the point where we may have a diplomatic crisis.
4: Secretary of State Marco Rubio. More than $60 million and tens of thousands of hours of labor have been poured into building the arena. The event will go on, rain or shine. I'm Lisa Dwyer.
0: U.S. Supreme Court declining to allow Alabama to execute a man with nitrogen gas. The justices refusing to lift an injunction blocking the state from carrying out the nation's ninth execution by that method. More details, SRN News.
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8: Church was a normal part of growing up in the 1950s, but I never truly understood what it meant to be saved. When I grew up and married Dave, I thought we had everything. He had a great job, and we bought a beautiful home and had three healthy children. When I taught my children to pray for the sake of tradition, I realized I was a hypocrite. I was teaching them one thing and believing another. I wanted to be consistent, so I convinced Dave to take me to church. We chose an active congregation with a strong preacher who explained the importance of receiving Jesus Christ as our Lord and Savior. Well, it didn't happen right away, but the message sank in, and Dave and I prayed for salvation. We needed Christ in our lives to prepare us for what was to come. One day, Dave complained of a headache. Less than 2 weeks later, he slipped into a coma and died. My faith in Christ gave me peace. He surrounded me with supportive Christian friends, and when the time was right, provided me with a new partner in my life, my husband Chuck. We continued to face difficulties in our life together, but Christ never left our side. We give Him all the credit for our blessings and the strength we have through all the troubles that come our way. I'm Sue Lamson. If the Son, therefore, shall make you free, ye shall be free indeed.
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0: dead.
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1: 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We're the Billy Graham Evangelistic Association.

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0: What single person gets more chapters in Genesis than anyone else? Abraham? Isaac? Jacob? Or is it Joseph? Welcome to Through the Bible. As we continue our journey through the whole Word of God, we begin one of the finest stories in history. A story of a man who is more like Jesus in his person and experiences than anyone else in Scripture. I'm talking, of course, about Joseph. Dr. McGee will definitely show the parallels, dozens of them, between his life and Christ's as we begin in Genesis 37 and study the life of Joseph until the end. We'll start the story in a home in Canaan with a tragic tale of jealousy, favoritism, and just plain evil. But first, here's Dr. McGee reading a letter from a listener in Amarillo, Texas.
1: And this part, it says, I've written to you before, but never told you how God directed you into my life. I'm forever grateful. And now she says, it begins with October 1977. My father-in-law came to live with us. He was 87 years old at the time. Wonderful father, but was an agnostic. Believed only in himself and his money. Very brilliant man, alert to all his surroundings and the stock market. One day in February 1978, he was teaching Isaiah the 58th chapter. I was at the end of my rope. My prayers seemed only to be lip. And I felt like I was in a satanic coma, if there is such a thing. It was then I turned you on. And from that day forward, you have been that ray of sunshine in my life. You light up my life. Not only did I walk closer with my Lord and Savior, but you told Dad about him. Praise the Lord. He called you Fibber McGee and looked forward to you each day. Dad passed away in April in 1979 at the ripe age of 89. Thank you for telling him about Jesus. It's truly hard to witness to those you love.
0: It's true. Sharing God's truth with the people we love most can be difficult. And sometimes the simplest step is just inviting them to listen alongside us and allowing God's word to do what only it can do. Eddie in Bangladesh did just that, and she told us this story. For a long time, my husband had no interest in going to church. I attended services and prayer meetings on my own, but he didn't want to read the Bible or be involved at all. Everything began to change when I listened to your programs. Soon, he became interested, and we started listening together at home. He then began going to church, and his attitude and behavior changed in such a positive way. I truly believe this transformation came through hearing the Word of God. And then Gina in the U.S. shares this. I give God the glory. After I introduced one of my daughters to Through the Bible, she had been caught up in some unhealthy choices. I began to see a real change in her life. This had been a heavy burden for our family for a long time. My daughter has accepted Christ and now even goes to church with us. Thank you so much for bringing us God's Word. Well, praise God for these lives changed by His Word. You know, one of the most frequent prayer requests that we receive is for the salvation of family members. And if you'd like to join our world prayer team in lifting them and millions of others before the Lord, you can sign up over at ttb.org. Now let's bow our heads in prayer. Heavenly Father, thank you for your Word and how it points us to Jesus, the lover and Savior of our souls. Help us now to see Him as we study the life of Joseph. We pray in Jesus' name. Amen. Open to Genesis 37 as we go through the Bible with Dr. J. Vernon McGee.
1: Now today, friends, we come to the 37th chapter of the book of Genesis, and when we do, we resume the story of the line of Abraham, Isaac, Jacob, and now we come to the fourth one, Joseph. And from here all the way through the book of Genesis, we'll be centered upon Joseph. Now, it is true we are dealing with the family of Jacob, and that's what's resumed in this chapter. But the story of Joseph has begun here. And somebody might say, well, there's more attention given here to Joseph than to Abraham or Isaac. Are there anything else? Certainly more this than is even given to the first 11 chapters in Genesis. How do you explain?

Just that. Then there's a second reason here, and this is a great reason. Nowhere in the New Testament is Joseph given to us as a type of Christ. Yet no one is more like Christ in his person and experiences than Joseph. All of this cannot be accidental. Now, we're going to see that as we go through his life. And I think that I've got listed in a book somewhere. Fact of the matter is, it's in our book on Genesis, at least 20 some odd parallels. And there's more than 20. I suspect there must be around 30. And we'll mention that later on when we get farther into his story. But now you'll recall that last time we almost got a laugh. And there's a lot of laughs in the Bible, by the way. It depicts human life. And there's a lot of humor. God has a sense of humor. And we met all the dukes and kings and all the royalty in the family of Esau. And where in the world did they come from? Well, they took these titles. And men have been going for titles and that sort of thing from that day to this. Every now and then I get a letter from some brother, I always feel like he's way out in left field, that rebukes me for having a doctor's degree. Well, I earned mine. I don't mind having it, but I'll be honest with you. I sweat blood and tears to get the degrees that I have hanging in my study. But I wouldn't give you 5 cents for them if I didn't have them. The thing is that it's what they represent. And titles today are quite meaningless, really. They are. And it's not the office, it's the individual that makes it. Great many people say they respect the office of president, but not the president. Well, God have mercy on America if we've come to that, because it's the person who makes the office. And if we don't have a man in there that makes it in a way that we can respect him, and frankly, it's been difficult for the past 2 decades, maybe a little longer than that. In fact, 3 decades, to have men in the office that you can respect. And the office has certainly suffered, but the man makes the office. And so these fellows all had to get them a title. And if you belong to the family of Esau, you'd need a title because of the type of folk that they really were. We're going to pick up now the family of Jacob again. And there were several things that we did not call attention to that were in this chapter 35. One is this place of Bethlehem, first time it's mentioned, and here's where Rachel died, and we sing, "O Little Town of Bethlehem." Well, if Jacob was here to sing it with us, I can assure you several things. One thing is, he'd never think of a birth there. He'd think of a death. He'd think of beautiful Rachel died there. Then, after that, he would remember this is where Benjamin was born. You see, Benjamin was born in the same place that Jesus was born. That brings this place of Bethlehem now onto the page of Scripture. And the amazing thing is not that Bethlehem was picked as the birthplace of the Messiah. The thing that's amazing is that how could it ever have been fulfilled? And that's the wonder of it all. We didn't call any attention to the sin of Reuben that's mentioned here, because that'll come before us again, and we need to keep that in mind. And we recognize now that we have left the family of Esau. Now we are going to follow on through in the family of Jacob. That is the one, and Joseph now becomes all prominent here before us. And we're going to follow his story. So let's pick up now chapter 37, and this is the method of the Spirit of God, that when the rejected line is given, then he returns to take the line that's going to lead to Christ, and that story is resumed. And so we have here this story of Jacob, and I begin reading at chapter 37, verse 1. "And Jacob dwelt in the land wherein his father was a stranger, in the land of Canaan." Now he's moved down apparently south of Bethlehem, and he's come down to Hebron. That's where you'll recall that Abraham had made his home. And so he comes to this place of fellowship, communion with God. And verse 2,
These are the general

0: generations of Jacob. Now we had the generations of Esau. These are the generations of Jacob. But we only have this boy Joseph mentioned. Joseph, being 17 years old, was feeding the flock with his brethren, and the lad was with the sons of Bilhah, and with the son of Zilpah, his father's wives, and Joseph brought unto his father their evil report. And I want to tell you, that bunch of boys that Jacob had, they were problem children, every one of them with the exception of Joseph and Benjamin. And it took these men a long time to really learn anything at all. And the emphasis now, you see, is going to be switched from actually Jacob to Joseph. We'll follow him down to the land of Egypt. He was 17 years old when this incident took place that's recorded here. Just a teenage boy who was one of the youngest, you see, out there feeding the flock. Benjamin is too young to be out there. And this boy, he came home and told his father their evil report. And the boys didn't like it. Of course they didn't like it. They, I'm sure, called him a tattletale. Verse 3, now Israel loved Joseph more than all his children, because he was the son of his old age, and he made him a coat of many colors. Now, Jacob should have learned the lesson in his own home that to play a favorite will cause trouble in a family. His own father had favored the elder brother, and this boy knew what it was to be discriminated against. And now he practices the very same thing. And, of course, we begin to excuse him because we say, well, after all, it was Rachel who really was his wife, who really was the one he loved, one fine thing in his life. And this boy is a fine boy, as well as Benjamin, and he loved this boy. Well, that's all true, by the way, but he shouldn't have bought him that coat of many colors. Now, the coat of many colors, that may not be the accurate translation. There are those that translate this coat with sleeves in it. You see, in that day, putting sleeves in coats just wasn't the popular thing to do. It wasn't the latest style. Hart, Schaffner, and Marx were not making coats like that then with sleeves in them. And it was difficult. After all, the thing they did was to take a long strip of goods, and the middle way is in it. They'd take about 12 feet or maybe 10 feet, and they would put a hole right in the middle of it, stick their head through it, half of it drop down in front and half in the back, and they'd just tie it together, or they'd sew it together. And that was the clothes of the day. They didn't have sleeves. Apparently, this was a garment that had sleeves in it. That, of course, set him apart, but maybe not quite as much as if it had many colors. And verse 4, when his brethren saw that their father loved him more than all his brethren, they hated him. And they certainly did hate him. They could not speak peaceably unto him. Now, we look into this family again, and you notice the strife that's been in all of these families. I tell you, I don't care what family it is. Sin today, friends, not only ruins lives, it ruins families. Not only ruins families, it'll ruin a community. It'll ruin a city. It's ruining our cities today. They say this thing and that thing and another thing's ruining our cities. Just one thing. God calls it sin, S-I-N, sin, and it ruins nations. And so this boy, Joseph, he's being discriminated by both the father and now the brethren. The father loves him, the brethren hate him. And verse 5, and Joseph dreamed a dream, and he told it his brethren, and they hated him yet the more. Anything that Joseph did certainly didn't bring the love of his brethren for him. And he said unto them, hear, I pray you, this dream which I've dreamed. Now, I have a feeling that this 17-year-old boy at this time, who has been kept, I'm sure as long as Rachel lived, on her apron string, very much like Jacob had been reared at first. Generally, when a fellow like this, who's been raised tied to his mama's apron string, does finally break loose from the apron string, he's apt to go any direction. In fact, he's apt to go every direction. Jacob did, but Joseph won't. Joseph is a remarkable individual. Now, how do you explain, though, this conduct here? Why would he go and tattle on his brethren when he knew it would incur their hatred? And why would he tell them this dream? Well, I think that there's one explanation for it. He's been tied to his mama's apron string so long, he doesn't know how bad this world can be. And he doesn't know how bad his brothers can be. I'm of the opinion he's a rather gullible boy at this time. And you'll find out that it took him a long time to find out about the ways of the world. And when he did, he probably knew as much about the ways of the world as anyone later on, but not at this time. He's a 17-year-old boy raised as he was raised in that day, and a favorite of his father. His father now centers all of the affection that he had for Rachel. And you can understand there's a tremendous background here and how human we all are. Old Jacob, as a young man, went out there and saw Rachel. Boy, he fell in love with her. Love at first sight. She was a beautiful thing. He had to work 14 years for her. And then there was several years before a child was born. And finally, Joseph is born. And my, Rachel's gone now, so what does he do? He just centers all of his affection in this boy. He shouldn't have done it. He's got 11 more of them around there. But he centers his affection in this boy here. But listen at the dream that he has. And he just tells it right out. I'm reading verse 7 now. He says, "For behold, we were binding sheaves in the field. And lo, my sheaf rose and also stood upright. And behold, your sheaf stood round about and made obeisance to my sheaf. And his brethren said to him, Shalt thou indeed reign over us? Or shalt thou indeed have dominion over us? And they hated him yet the more for his dreams and for his words." They asked probably in a sneering, cynical way, "You really think that you're going to reign over us?" And they hated him, though, because he had this dream. But that doesn't end the dreams. He has another one. He dreamed yet another dream and told it his brethren and said, "Behold, I've dreamed a dream more. And behold, the sun and the moon and the 11 stars made obeisance to me." And he told it to his father and to his brethren. And his father rebuked him and said unto him, "What is this dream that thou hast dreamed? Shall I and thy mother, thy brethren, indeed come to bow down ourselves to thee in the earth?" And he told this dream. They understood what he was talking about then. Those who study the book of Revelation today don't seem to know. When they find a woman mentioned in the 12th chapter of Revelation with the sun, moon, and stars under her feet, that means the nation Israel. These brethren understood that it's the sons of Israel that we're talking about. And it's the nation Israel as it was there at the beginning. You see, what's given in Genesis is like a bud to a flower, and that opens up as you go through Scripture. Now, here's one that's not going to open up till you get to the book of Revelation. It's a late bloomer, by the way, but it's going to open up there, and we ought to understand what is being said there, not attempt to guess. Don't need to guess when it's made this clear here. Old Jacob understood it exactly. He says, "Why does this mean that your father, your mother, your brethren are going to bow down to you?" Well, this boy, all he could say, "Well, this is what I dreamed, and this is it." Verse 11, "And his brethren envied him, but his father observed the saying." Brethren just dismissed it. They paid no attention to it. They thought this was certainly in the realm of impossibility. And far as those 10 brethren were concerned, not one of them was going to bow down to him. "And his brethren went to feed their father's flock in Shechem." Now you see, Jacob has moved way down around Hebron, and these boys are keeping the sheep. Now they've gone way north. They're up about as far north of Jerusalem as they lived at Hebron, south of Jerusalem. I don't know how far it'd be, 30 or 40 miles each way, so that you've got about 80 miles. And they probably got as far as 100 miles from home. So you can see that they grazed their sheep over that entire area. And they took the flock way up to Shechem. And Israel said unto Joseph, Do not thy brethren feed the flock in Shechem? Come, and I will send thee unto them. And he said unto him, Here am I. Joseph said, Yes, I'll go. He's very obedient to his father, you notice. And he said to him, Go, I pray thee, see whether it be well with thy brethren and well with the flocks, and bring me word again. So he sent him out of the vale of Hebron, and he came to Shechem. You see, all the way from Hebron up to Shechem. And a certain man found him, and behold, he was wandering in the field. When he got up by Shechem, he began to look around everywhere. That's rugged terrain up there, by the way. And this boy, Joseph, he couldn't find him. The man asked him, saying, What seekest thou? I think the man said, Well, you passed my tent here half a dozen times. Who are you looking for? And he said, I seek my brethren. Tell me, I pray thee, where they feed their flocks. And the man said, They are departed hence, for I heard them say, Let us go to Dothan. And Joseph went after his brethren and found them in Dothan. Now, Dothan is a long ways north of Shechem, by the way. Dothan is right near the valley of Esdraelon. This is where they had gone. And so Joseph went up there, and he found them. And when they saw him afar off, even before he came near unto them, they conspired against him to slay him. Now, they certainly hated him. And they say, Now, we're going to get rid of him. After all, they are probably 100 miles from home. And they say, We're going to get rid of him now. And they said one to another, Behold, this dreamer cometh. Well, here comes the dreamer. And we're going to see about those dreams, whether they'll come to pass or not. We're going to leave off our story at that particular place. But let me begin even here to call your attention to the comparison of this boy to the Lord Jesus. The analogy, you just can't miss it. To begin with, the birth of this boy Joseph, you see, was practically miraculous. In fact, it was miraculous in his case. And the Lord Jesus is virgin born. His is miraculous. Joseph was loved by his father. The Lord Jesus was loved by his father. He said, This is my beloved son. And Joseph had the coat of many colors that set him apart. And Christ was separate from sinners. Joseph announced he was to rule over his brethren. The Lord Jesus presented himself as the Messiah. And you remember, they ridiculed him. In fact, that was put in ridicule on his cross. Jesus of Nazareth, the King of the Jews. Notice the analogy. And Joseph was sent to his brethren, and Jesus came to his brethren, first to the lost sheep of the house of Israel. Joseph was hated by his brethren without a cause. The Lord Jesus was hated by his brethren without a cause. Tremendous parallel, you see, friends. We'll follow that on down as we follow the story now of Joseph. So until next time, my beloved, may God richly bless you.
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2: I grew up trying to be cool and hang out with the in crowd, so I would swear, smoke, and fight at the drop of a hat. When I was 13, my younger brother and I started taking boxing lessons. This led to my part-time career as a prize fighter. But I took on boxing with the same lack of seriousness that I did most things in life. After taking one too many beatings in the ring, I got a job as an iron worker, learning to run the beams as a connector, sometimes 40 or 50 stories up. The secret was never look down, just straight ahead. Keep your eye on the end of the beam and your feet follow. After a while, it becomes second nature, a pattern. Unfortunately, that wasn't the only pattern I developed. After work, I would often stop at the bar and drink excessively, only to drive home drunk. And one night, I left the bar hammered as usual, and while driving home, hit a pedestrian police officer, killing him. I was charged with vehicular homicide and became despondent with grief and guilt. A man was dead because of me. I pled guilty and was sentenced to 2 years in jail. While there, I joined a group made up of guys who were involved in accidents where a life was lost. That led to a friendship with another inmate that encouraged me to read the Bible and explore a relationship with Jesus Christ. I did so, and this Jesus that healed the deaf and blind freed me of the guilt and grief that ensnared my heart. I'm Daniel Kross. If the Son, therefore, shall make you free, ye shall be free indeed.
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2: I was in trouble from an early age. Dad owned a bar in Milwaukee, so that gave me acceptance in gangs and a reputation with the police. Once I was even caught bringing a gun to class. But I was not punished in spite of all the trouble we got into. I always ended up with probation while my friends received prison sentences. That only taught me I could get away with anything. And eventually, anything included dealing, then stealing drugs, and hustling scams, just to name a few. I had a period of temporary success singing in bars, but alcohol abuse made me forget the words to songs. Blackouts came often, and finally I lost everything I had gambling on the horses. On July 4th, 1962, I stumbled into a rescue mission in Stockton, California. I was thirsty and hungry. But what I found out was that I had a deeper spiritual hunger and thirst. The mission director spent several days showing me how Jesus Christ could fill that spiritual void, and in doing so, God would make me into a new person. I sure needed my life changed, so I asked Jesus to forgive my sins and be my Savior. The change was so dramatic that I went from stumbling into missions to eventually becoming the director of a mission, pointing other wandering souls to the real answer in life. I'm Mickey Coleman. And if the Son therefore shall make you free, ye shall be free indeed.
1: If you would like to be free from the weight of sin by receiving Jesus Christ as Lord and Savior, call 1-888-NEED-HIM right now. Free Indeed is a production of Pacific Garden Mission, 1458 South Canal Street, Chicago, Illinois, 60607. 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

God for the day that he poured in the oil and the wine. It was the kind that restores the soul of man. You see, he found me bleeding

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It was hopeless and I was helpless. But he reached down, wiped the tears from my eyes, and healed the hurt, poured in the oil, hallelujah, and the wine. Just one more time, please. He poured in the oil and the wine.

wine. 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

0: I've never felt more like an evangelist than I do right now in this season, because I'm now speaking in front of non-Christians and I'm seeing the work of the gospel happen.
1: Carlos Whitaker is an author who ministers a lot on social media. As a black man, Carlos wants to help both non-believers and believers navigate social issues.
0: We've been called to be the hands and feet of Jesus. And if you're the hands and feet of Jesus, you've got to stand up for those that cannot stand up for themselves. I just think I'm going to get louder and louder about these issues, all the while bringing it back to the gospel.
1: Another evangelist who spoke about social issues and always pointed to Jesus was Billy Graham.
2: The world today is searching for a way out of the problems, the dilemmas, and the confusions. There seems to be no answer to the race problem, no answer to the political problem. Both problems can be met by Jesus Christ, who said, "I am the way, the truth, and the life."
1: Learn more about Jesus at findpeacewithgod.net. We're the Billy Graham Evangelistic Association.

0: succeeds at anything for which he does not have passion. To make it to the top, there has to be a burning desire, a willingness to pay the price, perhaps loneliness, and certainly a tough enough hide that what others think doesn't really count. Whether you're interested in doing medicine, making money, succeeding in a given sport, or living for God, without a passion for what you want to do, the flame will go out and the journey will become arduous and difficult. Uzziah became king in Israel at the death of his father at age 16. He learned quickly and he had a great heart for God. Says the writer of Chronicles about this man who reigned for 52 years, he did what was right in the eyes of the Lord, just as his father Amaziah had done. He sought God during the days of Zechariah, who instructed him in the fear of God. Now get this, as long as he sought the Lord, God gave him success. Simply put, this man had a passion for God, and as long as he did, God blessed him. Question: is the search for God endless? Does it become a maddening quest for something that can never really be achieved, like climbing a mountain that has no peak, or a race which never ends, or a story which has no conclusion? Some think so. Long ago, however, God went on record letting us know that when you make finding Him your passion, your desires will be satisfied. Says Jeremiah 29:13, "You will seek me and find me when you seek me with all of your heart." So what does this really mean? Okay, put it like this. You don't develop a passion for anything overnight. At first, you're interested, then intrigued with something. It's a mild curiosity, but it is strong enough you want to know more about it. Let's say, for example, you're interested in photography. You love beautiful pictures, but gradually your interest goes beyond just looking at pictures taken by others and browsing through books about photography. You want to be involved personally. So you move from a throwaway camera to a single-lens reflex camera. You get better pictures. Then you want to develop your own, so you buy equipment. You still don't know how to use it, so you take a class in photography. But you don't stop at this level. You go to a photo exhibit and you talk to renowned photographers, and somebody will say, "Why don't you shoot with me?" You're thrilled. You become an understudy. You learn from the artist who knows his stuff. Frankly, developing a passion for God goes through the same steps. For many, perhaps yourself, God is somewhat of an unknown curiosity, a kind of emotional security blanket to help you get through troubled times. But far from being a passion that consumes you. Moving, though, from just being acquainted with Him to a level of personal knowledge means you get involved in studies. And for the first time in your life, you read and study the Bible. It comes alive. You understand it. Now, don't stop there. Read men as A.W. Tozier, C.S. Lewis, J.I. Packer, Oswald Chambers, and others. Better yet, spend time with mature brothers and sisters who have a passion for God, a burning desire to know Him and make Him known. A closing thought. Someone who has a passion for birds never allows his detractors to keep him from the thrill of identifying a rare species or enjoying the sound of a meadowlark on a summer morning. Don't worry about what others think of your passion for God. Never forget a fanatic is just someone who has a greater passion for God than you do.
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1: I was in school training to be a dental hygienist when I met and married the man of my dreams. David had a good dental practice, and we moved into an extravagant house. A few years later, with three beautiful children, I had everything I could want. And yet, I looked at the future and wondered about my purpose in life. Things came to a head as I was teaching our son to pray at bedtime. I told David we needed to be sure of our faith before we passed it on to our children. So we selected a church whose parking lot was always overflowing. The worship service was all about Jesus, and I gave my heart to Christ. David also surrendered to God. For the next 5 years, we had a joyous marriage serving the Lord. Then my husband died suddenly, and I had only the Lord as my refuge. In time, I married a man who also loved the Lord, a man my children loved as well. God blessed us with two more children. When our youngest was only 2 months old, I found him in his crib, very still. Oh, the pain! At first I asked God, why me? I told him I didn't want to be on his team anymore. Later, knowing that God is my friend as well as my king, I asked him, what do you want me to do? He gave us another child by adoption. I'm Sue Lamson, and I've learned to trust God because He cares for us. If the Son, therefore, shall make you free, you shall be free indeed.
0: If you would like to be free from the weight of sin by receiving Jesus Christ as Lord and Savior, or maybe you have questions about it, call 1-888-NEED-HIM right now. 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

0: 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Come on! Your story hour's on!
1: Welcome to Your Story Hour. I'm Aunt Nikki.
2: And I'm Uncle John, and we're here to bring you today's
3: inspiring story.
2: I'm so glad that you've joined us today. We have a story all ready for you.
1: That's right, Uncle John. In fact, this story is the second and final chapter about a very interesting lady.
2: Her name is Ida Scudder.
1: Yes, and last time we learned how Ida had said that she would never, never, never become a missionary.
2: But she should have never said never, because when she saw the great need of the women and children in India, she changed her mind and decided to become a missionary after all.
1: That's why Aunt Carol calls this story, Never Say Never.
4: In September of 1894, Ida returned to the United States for her medical training. She first attended Women's Medical College of Philadelphia and then finished her training at Cornell Medical College in New York City. By the time she graduated and had become Dr. Ida Scudder, her father was facing an enormous cholera outbreak in Vellore, India, where the family had moved. Ida could hardly wait to get on her way to help, but by then the mission had decided that the medical needs of women in India were so great that a women's hospital was needed, and before she returned, Ida was given the task of raising money to build the hospital.
5: Oh, Dr. Cobb, I love the idea of a hospital. It's very much needed, but I've never campaigned for anything like that. How much money do I have to raise?
6: Well, the projected figure is $8,000, but...
5: But what?
6: Well, realistically, in my opinion, you'll never, never raise that much. You'll be lucky to raise half that amount in the time you have left before you set sail in November.
4: Ida immediately began a whirlwind of activity, visiting wealthy folks and organizations which could help the cause. But while everyone agreed that a women's hospital in India was a worthy project, pledges for donations amounted to only a few hundred dollars. Finally, as her departure date neared, the lady with whom Ida was staying had an idea.
7: I just received a bulletin from the Collegiate Church, and the Missionary Society is having a meeting on Monday morning. Their president's name is Miss Tabor. I think you should pay her a visit. She and her society may be able to help you with a nice donation.
4: Later that day...
8: Right this way, Dr. Scudder.
5: Thank you for seeing me, Miss Tabor.
8: Of course, my dear. We'll just go here, through the sitting room. Oh, that's my brother-in-law there, Mr. Robert Shell. Totally absorbed, it seems, in the evening paper.
9: Mm-hmm.
8: I'm sure he will excuse us. Here, let's go into the library. Just have a seat.
5: Thank you.
8: Now then, why don't you tell me what you have in mind?
5: I hardly know where to begin, but... Well, I need to raise $8,000 for a women's hospital in India.
8: I see.
5: Oh, if you could only see the need. There's only one doctor in India for almost 10,000 people, and since virtually all of them are men, and men are not allowed to treat women, Miss Tabor, women are dying because they have no medical help.
8: Well then, Dr. Scudder, I see no harm in your presenting your project to our meeting on Monday. But... I must warn you that the church is already heavily involved in a number of causes.
5: Oh, I see.
8: But who knows? Maybe they'll pledge, oh, say, several hundred dollars for your hospital.
4: On her way out of Miss Tabor's home, Ida again saw Mr. Shell still absorbed in his paper. She was so discouraged. How would she ever be able to raise enough money?
5: A few hundred dollars? Oh, Lord, I need thousands, not hundreds. I'll never, never be able to do it.
4: The very next morning, however, Ida received a note. Not from Miss Tabor, but from Mr. Shell.
5: Please visit me at your earliest convenience tomorrow morning at my sister-in-law's house. That's strange. I wonder what he wants.
4: When Ida arrived the following morning, it was Mr. Shell who greeted her in the library.
9: So, Miss Scudder, I couldn't help but hear your conversation with my sister-in-law the other day, and, well, I have a few questions.
5: Questions?
9: Yes. Along with what your particular qualifications might be to run the kind of hospital you propose.
5: Oh, Mr. Shell, I don't have those qualifications yet, that is. But my father has been a doctor to the people of India for decades. I'll be relying on his experience. I hope that in, say, 4 years or so, I'll be able to completely run the hospital myself.
9: Ah, I see. Well, in that case, I've been looking for a fitting memorial for my dear, dear wife. Something to suitably honor her memory, so I would like for you to have this check. I know you were asking for $8,000, but here.
5: $10,000?
9: Yes. I want this hospital to be worthy of my wife's memory.
5: Oh, Mr. Shell, I just...
9: And you'll be needing equipment for the hospital as well?
5: Yes, that's true, but...
9: So we shall go, you and I, to a medical supply establishment. You just tell me what you need, Dr. Scudder, and it's yours.
4: Needless to say, Ida was stunned and gratified by Mr. Shell's generosity. And when she sailed for India a few days later, Ida had money for the hospital in hand and equipment on board to outfit the hospital. In addition, a woman had pledged the money to sponsor Annie Hancock to serve in India as well. So on January 1, 1900, Ida and Annie arrived in India. Ida was immediately troubled to see that her father's health seemed somewhat compromised, and tragically, just 4 months after her arrival in India, Ida's father, the beloved Dr. John Scudder, passed away.
5: Oh, Father, how will I carry on? No one, not even the Indian women, trust me, a woman doctor. Not yet, anyway. Please, Lord, show me what to do.
4: Soon, Ida opened a small clinic in the house to gain experience. The people began to call her Dr. Amal, which means doctor woman or doctor mother. But they were still reluctant to come to her for help. Then finally, one day, a wealthy woman appeared with an eye disease, which Ida successfully treated. She was also called to the home of a very old woman, whom Ida knew immediately was beyond her help. She was distressed, however, to discover that the woman, who was kept in a dark, hot, stuffy room, had not a breath of fresh air and not a drop of water to drink. To supply such simple necessities was against the custom of the people. But Ida made her decision. She would rather face the criticism of the old woman's relatives than have the poor lady face another moment of discomfort as she lay dying.
5: Please, sir, I know you are the man of the house.
10: It is true, Dr. Amal.
5: I'm sorry that I can't save the life of your dear one, but I can ease her suffering if only...
10: Tell me what you wish, Dr. Amal. I will have it done.
5: In that case, can she be carried outside?
10: Outside?
5: Yes, into the shade of the courtyard, and she needs water.
10: Water?
5: Yes, I know it's not your custom, but...
10: It shall be done, Missy Dr. Amal. It shall be done.
4: And so the dying woman was carried to the fresh air of the shady courtyard by her three daughters-in-law. First, Ida dribbled water onto the woman's lips. Then, kneeling down, she dipped her handkerchief into the water and sponged the lady's face. Hours passed, and when Ida arose to stretch herself, she felt the lady rise slightly to pull herself forward in order to kiss Ida's feet. Astonished, Ida quickly knelt again before the lady's face.
5: Oh, no. Please, no.
4: But that simple act, an expression of supreme gratitude, was the woman's last act of life. Quickly, the other women tended to the old woman's body, and then they gathered around Ida.
11: Thank you. Thank you so much.
12: We know you are our friend.
13: Please, you will come back, yes?
4: And so slowly, Ida gained the trust of the people. Salome, who had served as a house girl for the Scudders, began to display remarkable interest and talent in all things medical, and soon began assisting Ida.
1: Then, in 1902, the Mary Tabor Shell Memorial Hospital, with 40 crisp white beds, opened its doors. Patients flocked to the hospital for help, and Ida treated all the usual medical needs. But one day, a more complicated case presented itself, and Ida, feeling quite underprepared, struggled with what her response should be.
5: But Mother, this girl has a huge tumor of the stomach, and I just...
12: You need to operate, yes?
5: If I don't, she'll die, but... Oh, if only Father were here. I just don't have the experience for such major surgery. What if I...
12: Do something wrong and she dies?
5: Yes.
12: Wouldn't that be worse than you're not trying at all?
5: I... Yes. You're right. Oh God, please guide my hands. Help me save this girl. Salome! Salome! Bring the patient to the operating room right away!
1: And the girl's life was saved. It was the first of more than 450 operations Ida would perform that first year. In addition, she not only oversaw the clinic and managed the patients, but because of an unrelenting drought and ensuing famine, she reached out in other ways.
5: This reminds me of my childhood when our family fed hundreds of starving children. Some of these people have walked for days to reach help, and I just can't turn them away.
1: Unfortunately, even when the famine was over, new disasters arose.
13: Salome?
11: Yes, Missy Doctor.
13: Bubonic plague is wreaking havoc on these poor people, people already weakened by starvation.
11: I know, but they are afraid of the vaccine. They say foreign doctors use the vaccine to murder people.
13: What?
11: They even say the British government pays the doctors to kill people.
5: So that's it. And by the time they come here, they are too ill to be saved.
11: Yes, Missy Doctor, it is very sad.
1: In the end, more than 1 million souls perished from the epidemic. Clearly, it was not only disease and famine that sent the people to their graves. It was often their lack of information and their superstitious beliefs. One long night, for example, Ida struggled to save a young mother and her baby through a difficult childbirth. The young woman, whom we'll call a diva, was surrounded by her relatives, as was the custom. And once again, superstition complicated the situation.
11: Dr. Amal, my baby?
5: She is alive, Adiva. Weak, but alive.
14: Bah, just a girl. It is a bad day. An unlucky day.
11: But mother...
14: The spirits are not pleased. They say she must die.
5: But look, you are her grandmother. See? What a lovely, beautiful little girl.
14: A girl is no good to anybody.
11: Please, Mother.
14: No good, I say. A girl born on an evil day? You will see.
1: Ida carried the infant from the scene and immediately began to care for her. Within a couple of weeks, her night and day attentions had the baby gaining weight and gurgling happily. Then one day, just after she had taken the baby to a diva, she somehow sensed something was wrong. Terribly, terribly wrong. Hurrying to Adiva's room, she rounded the corner to an awful sight.
2: What? Aunt Nikki, what happened?
15: I don't know either. We'll find out in a minute, Uncle John. But first, I wanted to let everyone know that today's story isn't the only exciting story about a missionary that we have available.
2: We have stories about Hudson Taylor and Lottie Moon, both dedicated followers of God who took the gospel to the people of China.
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15: But now, let's find out what's happening in our story called Never, never Say, say never.
5: Never. No! No, stop! Stop pressing that pillow down on her face! Out of my way! How could you?
14: It is no good. She must die.
5: You've almost suffocated her. She's blue from lack of oxygen. How could you do this? A diva? A diva!
16: My mother says...
14: It is the will of the gods.
16: She says the baby is better off dead.
5: A diva, this is your child.
14: Ha! You like this baby?
5: Of course I like her.
14: Then you take her.
5: What?
14: Yes, we give her to you.
5: A diva?
16: Please, you take her.
14: Yes, you take.
5: All right then, I will take her.
4: And so Ida, the doctor mother, received her first baby, whom she named Mary Tabor after the name of the hospital. Several more babies were to follow over the months and years, and Dr. Ida often made her rounds in the hospital carrying one or the other of her babies on her hip. Sadly, not all children were so fortunate.
5: I'm so sorry, but your little boy, how old?
11: 1 year. You can make him better, yes, Dr. Amal?
5: I can try, but why did you wait so long to bring him to me? This abscess on his leg is huge. He must have been in terrible pain.
11: Yes, but I was forbidden. Warned.
5: Forbidden?
11: Yes, the people in my village said that the growth, that it was the image of a god, and if anyone touched it or tried to remove it, the gods would be angry. But no.
5: Now I will operate. But I fear it is too late.
4: And sadly, it was indeed too late. The little one died. That experience, however, prompted Ida into action. Remembering the on-the-road clinics that her father had conducted, she hitched up an ox cart and began to make regular trips to the surrounding countryside in hopes of reaching the people before their ailments proved to be fatal. In the beginning, people were slow to come to the roadsides, as Ida called her traveling clinics, but soon they were well attended. Hundreds of villagers lined up along the road everywhere they went. With Salome's assistance, Ida treated fractures, eye infections, fevers, parasites, and more. And sometimes, something more unusual.
17: Dr. Amal, my ear is buzzing. I have flies in my ear.
5: Flies, you say?
17: Yes. I paid a doctor 2 annas to take them out, but he did not get them all.
5: I see.
17: The flies, they are driving me crazy, Dr. Amal.
5: Well, let me take a look. I'll just open my bag here. Yes, here's my magnifying glass. And now, let me look into your ear. Aha!
17: You have found the flies, Dr. Amal? Many, many flies?
5: I have found your problem. Salome, would you please hand me the tweezers?
11: Here you are, Missy Doctor, your tweezers.
5: Thank you. All right now, my friend. Hold still. There. How does that feel?
17: Dr. Amal, the flies, they are gone. It's a miracle.
5: I don't think you'll be having any more trouble.
17: It is too wonderful. I must tell my friends Dr. Amal has made the flies in my ear disappear.
8: So, what was it? What did you take out of his ear?
5: This little pebble. Every time he moved, it rubbed against his eardrum and sounded for all the world like a whole swarm of flies.
4: Between the roadside clinics and the patients who came to the hospital, more than 30,000 people were treated in a year's time by Ida and her growing staff of medical personnel. However, Ida knew that in order to meet the great needs of the people, more nurses would be needed. And so, when she, her mother, and Annie returned to America on leave in 1907, Ida spent much of her time fundraising for the nursing school she hoped to open. Soon, plans fell into place.
5: Oh, Mother, just think! I have pledges for $5,000 for the school, and Delia Houghton will be returning with us to serve as the school's director.
12: She's the perfect person for the position. And Ida?
5: Yes?
12: I just know your father would be proud of you. And to think you once vowed to never, never, never serve in India.
5: I know, but I don't think I ever had a chance. It just seems to be in the Scudder blood to serve as a doctor in India.
4: By the next year, the school was underway with 15 nursing students, all girls with a high school diploma.
1: In the meantime, Ida's roadsides were venturing farther and farther into the countryside, so it was with great joy that she learned that someone in the United States was sending her an automobile. Once it arrived, Ida struck out with medicines and supplies packed high around Salome, who rode in the back. Her driver was a bit wild at first, since he was inexperienced, but the worst of it came when the crowds of patients waiting along the roadsides first caught sight of this strange and noisy contraption.
17: Look! Look there! What is that? It moves! It is alive! The devil! The devil is coming! Run! Run! Run! Run! The devil is coming!
0: Wait! Wait! Come back! Look! It's me, Dr. Amal! And Salome is here too! We have medicine! Please, come back!
1: It was the same at every roadside. The people fled in fear of this new metal beast. But after a time, their curiosity won out, and then they couldn't get enough of checking out all of the automobile's strange parts. Ida was now able to serve 300 or more people a day at her traveling clinic, and she also did her best to educate them whenever possible.
5: This worm gets inside you from the water you drink. But if you will take a piece of clean cloth and pour the water through it before you drink, like this, see? The cloth will catch all the baby guinea worms in the water, so they won't get inside of you and grow big. Now, when I give you this medicine, do not eat this part, the cotton stopper. Take only the medicine inside. And don't take the whole bottle full at once. Just one pill a day.
1: Clearly, the hospital and the roadsides were a success. But Ida knew much more needed to be done. Slowly, an idea began to form. Why not start a medical school for women? Yes, that would certainly help. More women doctors to help the women of India. How exciting! But her idea met with opposition, mostly because the mission board had no way to finance such a venture, which would cost at least $1 million. Finally, in 1918, she traveled to Madras to meet with Colonel Bryson, head of the British Medical Department, to obtain governmental permission to start classes.
18: I've heard of your idea for a medical school for women, Dr. Scudder.
5: Yes, Colonel. I'm sure you know of the great need...
18: Yes, the need... Plenty of that to go around now, isn't there? But I don't think you even have any buildings yet, correct?
5: Not yet, but we can rent some houses in which to hold classes until the buildings are up.
18: What about money?
5: Well, we don't have much, but...
18: And staff?
5: I am qualified to teach many of the classes, Colonel, and our students can also attend classes at Voorhees College, so our women students would
18: women
5: be well...
18: Women students! Now there's the rub. We can hardly find Indian women willing to become nurses, so I think you'll never, never find enough Indian women who want to become physicians.
5: Why, Colonel Bryson, you speak of the women here in India as if you were an Indian male and not an Englishman, as if Indian women have no brains, no aptitude.
18: Well, now, Dr. Scudder, if I don't miss my guess, you'll be lucky to find even 3 women willing to apply for your medical school. But... if you can find 6 students, well then, you have my blessing and the permission of the government.
1: Soon, not 6, but a total of 151 applications were received, and the top 17 women chosen. School began on August 12, 1918, with 2 books, 1 microscope, and 1 skeleton as the only equipment. But Ida was inventive.
5: I'll just string these red ribbons through the skeleton to represent where the arteries are placed, and I'll use blue ribbons for veins.
1: She also used yellow ribbons for the nerves and cleverly crafted padding to represent muscles. The students studied hard. They served patients in the hospital and at the roadsides, and every Friday they had to pass their weekly test with at least 90%, or they failed. Several of the women dropped out, but most of them made it through the first year. And when they traveled to Madras to take their government exams, Ida accompanied them.
4: Colonel Bryson was his usual affable self.
18: Ah, Dr. Scudder, well, here we are. Examination time has come.
5: That it has. I've brought all 14 of my students.
18: Now, I don't want you to be too discouraged.
5: Discouraged?
18: If none of your students pass the exams.
5: None of them?
18: Well, I mean, you've only just begun your school, after all. And besides, only 20% of the men pass these exams the first time around. And all of your students are women, aren't they? Anyway, Dr. Scudder, don't you worry. Your students can always try again next time.
4: Ida was understandably uneasy when her group returned to Valor to await word of the test results. How discouraging it would be if all of her students failed. Hopefully, at least a few would pass. 3 weeks later, when the results arrived by post, Ida tore open the letter.
5: This is wonderful! You've all passed, every single one of you! Our school, the Valor Medical College, is now the top medical college in the entire region!
4: There's not enough time left in today's program to tell you all that followed. Ida's dedication to the people of India and the college she founded continued through the years, as did her ever-present passion for excellence. When January 1st, 1950 rolled around, the day set aside for celebrating Ida's 50 years of service, there were 43 doctors on staff at the college. The hospital, which by then sported 544 beds, was staffed by 44 doctors and 108 nurses, along with 75 nursing students. Ida's retirement years were spent in a little bungalow overlooking the Valor Christian Medical College and Hospital, and she stayed active in many of its affairs. She passed away in 1960 at the age of 90, having spent nearly all of her life serving the people of India. Needless to say, even to this day, Dr. Ida Scudder's name is legendary. Proof positive that we should never say never when our hearts are open to serving God and trusting Him to lead us every step of the way.
2: Wow, Aunt Nikki, Ida Scudder's story is a great example that we should never say never when God is involved.
15: So true, Uncle John. 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
2: You're right. 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But sadly, we have to say goodbye for now.
15: Though first, remember to visit our website to check out all of our wonderful stories. Our website address is yourstoryhour.org. 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
15: Either way, be sure to tune in next time
2: for another great story.

0: Why, greetings there, young man.
1: What's your name?
0: I'm in charge of 100 soldiers. They call me Centurion.
1: Oh, you're not the captain in charge of all the soldiers and prison and everything?
0: Well, hardly. Just 100 soldiers.
1: I'd like to see the chief man, whoever he is.
0: You haven't told me your name yet.
1: Paul is my uncle. He's in your prison, and I want to see him.
0: Oh, if that's what you want to see the captain about, you don't need to. I can let you see your uncle.
1: Oh, will you? Please.
0: There's no law against it. Then you're a nice boy, so come on. I'll show you to your uncle's room.
1: Hello, Uncle Paul.
2: Greetings, my son. How's your mother?
1: Worried, Uncle Paul, about you.
2: Oh, tell her not to be. I'm all right. Besides...
1: Uncle Paul, please stop talking so I can tell you a secret.
2: Excuse me, my son. Go ahead.
1: Someone is going to kill you.
2: Someone is always trying that.
1: I'm serious, Uncle Paul. I heard them. There's 40 of them. They made a vow not to eat until they do kill you.
2: Do you know how they're going to try to kill me?
1: Yes, I heard everything. Tomorrow, the high priest is going to send a message to this prison that he and the Sanhedrin wants to talk to you, and will they please send you over to them. On the way over, the 40 men are going to grab you and kill you.
2: You're sure of this, my son?
1: Yes, Uncle Paul.
2: Well, I'd better call the Centurion. Centurion! Centurion! You're absolutely sure?
1: I wouldn't make up things like that, Uncle Paul.
0: The boy's ready to go already?
2: No. Centurion, will you please show this boy to the chief captain's room? He has something important to tell the...

0: Captain. Paul, the prisoner, called me to him and asked me to bring this young man to you. He has something important to say to you.
1: Yes, sir, I do.
2: Well, you come right over here and you and I'll have a little secret talk. Now, what is it you wish to tell me?
1: Sir, the chief priest and the Sanhedrin have agreed to send a message to you tomorrow asking if they can see Uncle Paul to ask him a few more questions.
2: Mm-hmm. So far, it sounds reasonable.
1: But don't do it, sir. Don't let them have Uncle Paul.
2: Then why not, my boy?
1: Because, sir, there will be 40 men waiting to grab Uncle Paul and kill him.
2: 40 men? Just to kill one man?
1: They have made an oath not to eat or drink until they have killed my uncle. But they couldn't kill him if there were a million of them.
2: Well, they couldn't?
1: No, sir. Jesus and his angels are protecting Uncle Paul. And as long as Jesus protects him, no one can kill him. No one at all.
2: Well, then why are you worried, my boy? And why did you come to me?
1: To protect you and Jerusalem.
2: Oh?
1: 40 men can cause a lot of trouble, and there's enough trouble between Rome and Israel already without having more.
2: Said like a man of knowledge. And you're absolutely right, too. Now, will you do me a favor?
1: Yes, sir.
2: I'm going to let you go now, but I want you to act as if nothing at all has happened or is going to happen. Don't tell anyone about this plot to kill your Uncle Paul. Will you do that for me?
1: Yes, sir. Because if I told, then the 40 men will change their plans.
2: Right. You're a smart boy. Thanks, my son. Come and see me anytime.
1: Thank you, sir. And farewell, sir.
2: Centurion?
3: Yes, sir.
2: There's trouble brewing. It's those exasperating Israelites and their unreasonable, mad desire to kill Paul. His continued presence here in Jerusalem will breed more excitement, irritation, which might well lead to consequences dangerous to the city and, well, even to ourselves. So I'm going to transfer him to the jurisdiction of Felix, the procurator. I'll sneak him out in the middle of the night. I want 2 centurions to take Paul to Caesarea. You and another centurion. Get him and together make ready for the trip. Take 200 soldiers, 70 horsemen, and 200 spearmen. Leave at the 3rd hour of the night. I'll have a letter for you to take to Felix. Dismissed.
3: Yes, sir.
0: Are your men ready?
4: Mine are. Are yours?
0: Ready. The prisoner?
4: He'll be riding a horse in the center of the horsemen.
0: Well, it's the 3rd hour, so order your men out. Have them be as silent as possible, at least until we get well outside the city walls.
5: We're coming into Antipatris, about halfway to Caesarea. Has the prisoner made any attempt to escape?
4: No, fact is, he's been helpful. He's a model prisoner.
5: Personally, I doubt if he's a criminal of any kind.
4: That is now up to Felix to decide.
5: Well, if it were me, I'd decide the prisoner innocent, and the Israelite leaders guilty of trying to incite a rebellion.
0: Here's where we part company. The captain said you were to return to Jerusalem with soldiers and the spearmen. I'm to continue on to Caesarea with the horsemen and the prisoner. You want me to help break camp?
4: No, you go ahead. We'll break camp and clean up.
0: Right.
4: Hope you get to Caesarea without incident. See you back in Jerusalem.
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1: June 12th. Our reading in the Old Testament today is from the book of 1 Kings, chapter 9, verse 1, through chapter 10, verse 29, where we'll read about assurance. We dedicate, but only God can consecrate, that is, sanctify, what we give Him. We'll also read about admonition. Because He loves us, God warns us not to disobey Him. Solomon did not heed this warning, as we shall see, and God kept His promise and sent discipline. See, but everything looked grand as Solomon built buildings, walls, and ships, and increased the wealth of the nation. They needed the warning of Revelation chapter 3, verses 17 and 18. You see, the spiritual life of the nation was gradually decaying behind that veneer of prosperity. And now let's read about it in the Old Testament. June 12th, 1 Kings chapter 9, verse 1 through chapter 10, verse 29. So Solomon finished building the temple of the Lord, as well as the royal palace. He completed everything he had planned to do. Then the Lord appeared to Solomon a second time, as he had done before at Gibeon. The Lord said to him, I have heard your prayer and your request. I have set apart this temple you have built, so that my name will be honored there forever. I will always watch over it and care for it. As for you, if you will follow me with integrity and godliness, as David your father did, always obeying my commands and keeping my laws and regulations, then I will establish the throne of your dynasty over Israel forever. For I made this promise to your father David, you will never fail to have a successor on the throne of Israel. But if you or your descendants abandon me and disobey my commands and laws, and if you go and worship other gods, then I will uproot the people of Israel from this land I have given them. I will reject this temple that I have set apart to honor my name. I will make Israel an object of mockery and ridicule among the nations. And though this temple is impressive now, it will become an appalling sight for all who pass by. They will scoff and ask, why did the Lord do such terrible things to His land and to His temple? And the answer will be, because His people forgot the Lord their God, who brought their ancestors out of Egypt, and they worshipped other gods instead. That is why the Lord has brought all these disasters upon them. Now at the end of the 20 years during which Solomon built the temple of the Lord and the royal palace, Solomon gave 20 towns in the land of Galilee to King Hiram of Tyre as payment for all the cedar and cypress, lumber and gold he had furnished for the construction of the buildings. Hiram came from Tyre to see the towns Solomon had given him, but he was not at all pleased with them. What kind of towns are these, my brother? He asked. These towns are worthless. So Hiram called that area Kabul, worthless, as it is still known today. Hiram had sent Solomon 19,000 pounds of gold. This is the account of the forced labor that Solomon constricted to build the Lord's temple, the royal palace, the Millo, the wall of Jerusalem, and the cities of Hazor, Megiddo, and Gezer. The king of Egypt had attacked and captured Gezer, killing the Canaanite population and burning it down. He gave the city to his daughter as a wedding gift when she married Solomon. So Solomon rebuilt the city of Gezer. He also built up the towns of Lower Beth-horon, Baalath, and Tamar in the desert, within his land. He built towns as supply centers and constructed cities where his chariots and horses could be kept. He built to his heart's content in Jerusalem and Lebanon and throughout the entire realm. There were still some people living in the land who were not Israelites, including Amorites, Hittites, Perizzites, Hivites, and Jebusites. These were descendants of the nations that Israel had not completely destroyed. So Solomon conscripted them for his labor force, and they serve in the labor force to this day. But Solomon did not conscript any of the Israelites for forced labor. Instead, he assigned them to serve as fighting men, government officials, officers in his army, commanders of his chariots, and charioteers. He also appointed 550 of them to supervise the various projects. After Solomon moved his wife, Pharaoh's daughter, from the city of David to the new palace he had built for her, he constructed the Millo. Three times each year, Solomon offered burnt offerings and peace offerings to the Lord on the altar he had built. He also burned incense to the Lord, and so he finished the work of building the temple. Later, King Solomon built a fleet of ships at Ezion-Geber, a port city near Elath in the land of Edom, along the shore of the Red Sea. Hiram sent experienced crews of sailors to sail the ships with Solomon's men. They sailed to Ophir and brought back to Solomon some 16 tons of gold. When the Queen of Sheba heard of Solomon's reputation, which brought honor to the name of the Lord, she came to test him with hard questions. She arrived in Jerusalem with a large group of attendants and a great caravan of camels loaded with spices, huge quantities of gold, and precious jewels. When she met with Solomon, they talked about everything she had on her mind. Solomon answered all her questions. Nothing was too hard for the king to explain to her. When the Queen of Sheba realized how wise Solomon was, and when she saw the palace he had built, she was breathless. She was also amazed at the food on his tables, the organization of his officials, and their splendid clothing, the cupbearers and their robes, and the burnt offerings Solomon made at the temple of the Lord. She exclaimed to the king, "Everything I heard in my country about your achievements and wisdom is true. I didn't believe it until I arrived here and saw it with my own eyes. Truly, I had not heard the half of it. Your wisdom and prosperity are far greater than what I was told. How happy these people must be! What a privilege for your officials to stand here day after day, listening to your wisdom. The Lord your God is great indeed. He delights in you and has placed you on the throne of Israel. Because the Lord loves Israel with an eternal love, he has made you king, so you can rule with justice and righteousness." Then she gave the king a gift of 9,000 pounds of gold and great quantities of spices and precious jewels. Never again were so many spices brought in as those the Queen of Sheba gave to Solomon. When Hiram's ships brought gold from Ophir, they also brought rich cargoes of almug wood and precious jewels. The king used the almug wood to make railings for the temple of the Lord and the royal palace, and to construct harps and lyres for the musicians. Never before or since has there been such a supply of beautiful almug wood. King Solomon gave the Queen of Sheba whatever she asked for, besides all the other customary gifts he had so generously given. Then she and all her attendants left and returned to their own land. Each year, Solomon received about 25 tons of gold. This did not include the additional revenue he received from merchants and traders, all the kings of Arabia, and the governors of the land. King Solomon made 200 large shields of hammered gold, each containing over 15 pounds of gold. He also made 300 smaller shields of hammered gold, each containing nearly 4 pounds of gold. The king placed these shields in the palace of the Forest of Lebanon. Then the king made a huge ivory throne and overlaid it with pure gold. The throne had 6 steps and a rounded back. On both sides of the seat were armrests with the figure of a lion standing on each side of the throne. Solomon made 12 other lion figures, one standing on each end of each of the 6 steps. No other throne in all the world could be compared with it. All of King Solomon's drinking cups were solid gold, as were all the utensils in the palace of the Forest of Lebanon. They were not made of silver, because silver was considered of little value in Solomon's day. The king had a fleet of trading ships that sailed with Hiram's fleet. Once every 3 years, the ships returned, loaded down with gold, silver, ivory, apes, and peacocks. So King Solomon became richer and wiser than any other king in all the earth. People from every nation came to visit him and to hear the wisdom God had given him. Year after year, everyone who came to visit brought him gifts of silver and gold, clothing, weapons, spices, horses, and mules. Solomon built up a huge force of chariots and horses. He had 1,400 chariots and 12,000 horses. He stationed many of them in the chariot cities and some near him in Jerusalem. The king made silver as plentiful in Jerusalem as stones, and valuable cedar wood was as common as the sycamore wood that grows in the foothills of Judah. Solomon's horses were imported from Egypt and from Cilicia. The king's traders acquired them from Cilicia at the standard price. At that time, Egyptian chariots delivered to Jerusalem could be purchased for 600 pieces of silver, and horses could be bought for 150 pieces of silver. Many of these were then resold to the kings of the Hittites and the kings of Aram. June 12th. And now we begin our reading in the New Testament for today. And our reading takes place in the book of Acts, chapter 8, verses 14 through 40. Here's what's going on there. The death of Stephen seemed to be a defeat for the church, but it resulted in some great victories for the Lord. Wherever the believers went, they shared the gospel, and many trusted the Savior. Stephen's witness made a tremendous impression on Saul and was instrumental in his conversion. Like Stephen, Philip was a deacon who was also an evangelist, and God led him to witness in Samaria to people hostile to the Jews. The way to turn enemies into friends is to make them brothers and sisters in Christ. In times of great blessing, wherever God sows true seed, the devil sows a counterfeit. You can just count on it. Like Peter, we must be alert and exercise real discernment. Philip left a great harvest to talk to one man. But you see, that is the mark of a true servant of the Lord. We must go where God sends us, do what God tells us, and then leave the results with Him. And now let's begin today's reading in the New Testament. June 12th, Acts chapter 8, verses 14 through 40. When the apostles back in Jerusalem heard that the people of Samaria had accepted God's message, they sent Peter and John there. As soon as they arrived, they prayed for these new Christians to receive the Holy Spirit. The Holy Spirit had not yet come upon any of them, for they had only been baptized in the name of the Lord Jesus. Then Peter and John laid their hands upon these believers, and they received the Holy Spirit. When Simon saw that the Holy Spirit was given when the apostles placed their hands upon people's heads, he offered money to buy this power. "Let me have this power too," he exclaimed, "so that when I lay my hands on people, they will receive the Holy Spirit." But Peter replied, "May your money perish with you for thinking God's gift can be bought. You can have no part in this, for your heart is not right before God. Turn from your wickedness and pray to the Lord. Perhaps He will forgive your evil thoughts. For I can see that you are full of bitterness and held captive by sin." "Pray to the Lord for me," Simon exclaimed, "that these terrible things won't happen to me." After testifying and preaching the word of the Lord in Samaria, Peter and John returned to Jerusalem, and they stopped in many Samaritan villages along the way to preach the good news to them too. As for Philip, an angel of the Lord said to him, "Go south, down the desert road that runs from Jerusalem to Gaza." So he did, and he met the treasurer of Ethiopia, a eunuch of great authority under the queen of Ethiopia. The eunuch had gone to Jerusalem to worship, and he was now returning. Seated in his carriage, he was reading aloud from the book of the prophet Isaiah. The Holy Spirit said to Philip, "Go over and walk along beside the carriage." Philip ran over and heard the man reading from the prophet Isaiah. So he asked, Do you understand what you are reading? The man replied, How can I, when there is no one to instruct me? And he begged Philip to come up into the carriage and sit with him. The passage of scripture he had been reading was this. He was led as a sheep to the slaughter, and as a lamb is silent before the shearers, he did not open his mouth. He was humiliated and received no justice. Who can speak of his descendants? For his life was taken from the earth. The eunuch asked Philip, Was Isaiah talking about himself or someone else? So Philip began with this same scripture, and then used many others to tell him the good news about Jesus. As they rode along, they came to some water, and the eunuch said, Look, there's some water. Why can't I be baptized? He ordered the carriage to stop, and they went down into the water, and Philip baptized him. When they came up out of the water, the Spirit of the Lord caught Philip away. The eunuch never saw him again, but went on his way rejoicing. Meanwhile, Philip found himself farther north at the city of Azotus. He preached the good news there and in every city along the way until he came to Caesarea. Today we're reading Psalm 130, verses 1 through 8. As you ponder this psalm, see yourself in four different situations and learn what it means to trust the mercy of the Lord. See yourself in the depths. The depths of despair overwhelm you. You're drowning, and all you can do is cry out to God. Well, He hears and He rescues you. And as you read through this psalm, see yourself in the court. You're on trial, facing your sins, and you have no defense. The judge pays the penalty, and you are forgiven. And then see yourself in the dark. You're waiting patiently, yet it seems morning will never come. But the sun rises and God gives you the dawning of a new day. And then see yourself on the block. Yes, you're a slave, bound by your own sins. And you're about to sell yourself to a terrible master. But the Savior comes and purchases you and sets you free. What a wonderful salvation you have. Psalm 130, verses 1 through 8. A song for the ascent to Jerusalem. From the depths of despair, O Lord, I call for your help. Hear my cry, O Lord. Pay attention to my prayer. Lord, if you kept a record of our sins, who, O Lord, could ever survive? But you offer forgiveness, that we might learn to fear you. I am counting on the Lord, yes, I am counting on him. I have put my hope in his word. I long for the Lord more than centuries long for the dawn. Yes, more than centuries long for the dawn. O Israel, hope in the Lord, for with the Lord there is unfailing love and an overflowing supply of salvation. He himself will free Israel from every kind of sin. Proverbs 17, verses 2 and 3. A wise slave will rule over the master's shameful sons and will share their inheritance. Fire tests the purity of silver and gold, but the Lord tests the heart.

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2: Altered consciousness within when I drifted into drugs in high school. Being a drug dealer made me very popular, something I craved, and I became a party animal. Even though I was arrested for possession with intent to sell, even though I had a blackout and nearly drove my car off a bridge, even though I lived with anger, fear, and depression, I didn't try to change my life because I didn't know how. No matter where I went or what I did, life was void of meaning and full of foreboding. Then one night I unwittingly took PCP with alcohol and became an alien in my state of altered consciousness. Paranoid delusions in a restaurant led me to threaten and yell until the manager called police, who battled me into submission. I stood before the judge with a cracked head and blood from head to toe. He put me in the mental hospital where doctors were uncertain that I would recover from my drug experience. My cousin came to see me and talked about Jesus, how he was beaten far worse than I and nailed to a cross for my sins. I was too unstable to understand. But when I was released, my cousin once again patiently explained the gospel. For the wages of sin is death, but the gift of God is eternal life through Jesus Christ our Lord. He said I could have peace with God, forgiveness, and eternal life simply by believing that Christ paid the penalty for my sin and by receiving Him as Lord and Savior. I did, and He altered my consciousness forever. I'm John Tobin, and what Christ has done for me, He will do for you. Because if the Son, therefore, shall make you free, you shall be free indeed.
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2: Andrew Larson grew up in Norway on a farm that was right beside the ocean. After his mother died in childbirth, leaving his dad with six children, Andrew's aunt raised him. She was a devout Christian, always praising God. She described to Andrew how he contracted polio as a child, paralyzing his feet. So Andrew's parents put his feet in very hot water and prayed, and God healed him. Still, Andrew grew up wanting his own way. Andrew drank and smoked and swore shamefully. And the conflict in his soul was so intense that he decided to leave his family and immigrate to America so he wouldn't be reminded of his sinful ways. He worked on a farm in Iowa, and it was there, while all alone with the beauty of God's creation, that Andrew surrendered his life to Christ. The joy in Andrew's heart at being unshackled from his shameful past was indescribable. Andrew took a job in a packing house in Minnesota and earned enough to buy a car. One of the women suggested a weekend trip together, and the temptation drove Andrew to the cooler, where he bowed his knees and prayed for victory over temptation. God gave him the strength to say no. God then sent Andrew to Bible school and on to Columbia as a missionary, where he met God's choice for his wife, Alma, who was a teacher and a nurse. They served the Lord together there for many years and saw many miracles. Andrew Larson knew that you're missing a lot if you don't know Jesus. And if the Son therefore shall make you free, you shall be free indeed.
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1: So all across America today, there's going to be NFL football games, and one team's trying to beat the other. And sometimes it's very straightforward. My linemen are so big and strong, they're going to overpower you. My runners are going to run through you, and we're not going to hide anything. We're coming right at you. We're just going to run over you. That's just force overcoming less force. But like in everything in life, there's also another way to win, and that is through deception. So the quarterback will take the snap, and he'll turn to his right, and he'll fake, and he'll be looking, and all the defensive backs will kind of lean that way, but that's why he did that. He's going to come back and throw to the left. It's deception. I made you look over there because I want to go over there. And I was told by an NFL player one time that when they hire coaches, they'll pay them hundreds and hundreds of thousands of dollars if they can just make a formation for the team that will deceive the other team so that one of the defensive backs will look at it and not know what to do, so he'll just go step this way before the ball is snapped. And just that step is all the other team needs. They're moving at such a speed that he'll never be able to make up that distance. Deception. They do that in wars. Sometimes it's just, I'm coming at you, overpower you. They tried to do those crazy things in World War I, worse in the Civil War, and that's why there were so many casualties and deaths. But there's other ways. We read about that in the Bible where there was deception. You make believe that you're retreating and the enemy comes out of the city and you're retreating like, oh, what are we going to do? But it's a lie. You know exactly what you're going to do. You draw them out and you've planted people behind them, and now they come and burn down the city, and now that enemy is trapped between two forces of your own. Deception. In spiritual warfare, it's the same way. You know, the Bible talks in Ephesians 6 about be strong in the Lord and in the power of his might, so that in the day of evil you might be able to withstand the assaults of the enemy. And Paul might have been looking at a Roman soldier then, and he likens the breastplate and the helmet and all of that, its spiritual counterparts, so that when he comes in, you'll be able to stand. Force is met by a counterforce, and you're able to stand. But that's not the way Satan always comes at us. I think most often he comes with us with deception. He's the ultimate deceiver. In fact, one of the names for Satan in the Bible is deceiver. Jesus said that when he speaks, he's lying. Some people speak English, some people speak Spanish. When Satan speaks, he lies. That's his language. He deceives. He paints pictures that aren't real. Now, that can happen in warfare, and there's an interesting story in the Old Testament, which is called by the commentators the Gibeonite deception. Israel has crossed over the Jordan River, moving from east to west, and under Joshua now, Moses is gone, they've come over to possess the land that was promised hundreds of years ago to Abraham, Isaac, and Jacob. And God tells them, look, you're going to possess the land, but I'm also using you as a sword of judgment on these Canaanite tribes, their terrible heathen idols, their terrible sacrifice of children and every kind of twisted thing. I've given them hundreds of years to turn, repent with the light they had. They haven't. So you're to make no treaties, no alliances with them, because they will mess with you. You will not change them. They will mess with you, and they will compromise you. So no treaties, no anything. You march in, and you defeat the enemy. Just face them on the battlefield and beat them. But that seemed like the best course of action and a very overt plan of strategy, because when Jericho falls, the first battle they fought, and then after a little hiccup, they defeat the people at Ai, they're rolling. And now all the people in the Canaanite tribes that are in the land are scared to death of Israel, because Israel has won battles on the other side of the Jordan against the Ammonites or Moabites, and now they're taking out Jericho and Ai. What to do? So they start making alliances. We got to meet them and overcome them. Force against force, but there's some other clever people among the Canaanites. And those are the Gibeonites. Let's read about them. Now all the kings west of the Jordan River heard about what had happened. These were the kings of the Hittites, Amorites, Canaanites, Perizzites, Hivites, and Jebusites who lived in the hill country in the western foothills and along the coast of the Mediterranean Sea as far north as the Lebanon Mountains. These kings combined their armies, see? Combination makes for more force, to fight as one against Joshua and the Israelites. But when the people of Gibeon heard what Joshua had done to Jericho and Ai, they resorted to deception to save themselves. They sent ambassadors to Joshua, loaded their donkeys with weathered sandal bags and old patched wineskins. They put on worn-out patched sandals and ragged clothes, and the bread they took with them was dry and moldy. When they arrived at the camp of Israel at Gilgal, they told Joshua and men of Israel, "We have come from a distant land to ask you to make a peace treaty with us." They really were from 11 miles away. 11 miles away. And that was fake bread. You heard of fake news? That was fake bread. That was bread that they on purpose let get dry and moldy because it was a deception. The Israelites replied to these Hivites, another name for the people that are Gibeonites, "How do we know you don't live nearby? For if you do, we cannot make a treaty with you." They replied, "We are your servants." So let's just analyze that. We are your servants. They're trying to now compliment them and ingratiate themselves. "But who are you?" Joshua demanded. "Where do you come from?" They answered, "Your servants," notice that phrase, "your servants," like do whatever you want, "have come from a very distant country." Lie. "We have heard of the might of the Lord your God and of all he did in Egypt." True. "We have also heard what he did to the two Amorite kings east of the Jordan River, King Sihon of Heshbon and King Og of Bashan, who lived in Ashtaroth. So our elders and all our people instructed us, take supplies for a long journey." Lie. "Go meet with the people of Israel and tell them, we are your servants." True. "Please make a treaty with us. The bread was hot from the ovens when we left our homes." It wasn't hot. Lie. "But now as you see, it's dry and moldy. These wineskins were new when we filled them." Such a long journey. "But now they're old and split open. And our clothing and sandals are worn out from our very long journey." So the Israelites examined their food, but they didn't consult the Lord. They looked at the bread, but they didn't talk to God. Then Joshua made a peace treaty with them and get the very thing God said don't do. Made a peace treaty with them and guaranteed their safety. And the leaders of the community ratified their agreement with a binding oath. And later on, when they're like a thorn in the flesh and the people find out that they've been duped, that they can't violate the covenant that they made with them before God, they could not defeat them as God originally intended. They were deceived. They were duped. That's how Satan is always working with all of us, starting with the preacher, trying to deceive us. Ministers, ministers' wives, deacons, choir members, men and women up in the balcony and downstairs. He's not going to yell at us and say, "Hey, I want to destroy you. Remember, I'm the one that Jesus said in John 10:10, I've come to kill and steal and kill and destroy. Hey, make ready now, I'm coming." It doesn't do that. It's a feint here, a feint there, a lie here, a lie there. Don't write me off now here as being melodramatic. I'm telling you the word of God. Could happen to any of us. It does happen. We're deceived. We're lied to. This has been his program from the beginning. Look in Genesis, how the whole mess began. The serpent was the shrewdest of all the wild animals the Lord God had made. One day he asked the woman, "Did God really say you must not eat the fruit from any of the trees in the garden? Did God really say that? Look at me. Did God really say that? Can you really trust what God says? I mean, is this book really authoritative? Is it God's word? Nah, maybe some. Which some? Ah, we pick, we choose. Can't take it all." That was the first question. He said, "Did God really say that? Come on, is that really true? You're not going to bank your life on that." And the woman answered, "Of course we may eat fruit from the trees in the garden," the woman replied. "It's only the fruit from the tree in the middle of the garden that we are not allowed to eat. God said you must not eat it or even touch it. If you do, you will die." "You won't die," the serpent replied to the woman. "God knows that your eyes will be open as soon as you eat it, and you'll be like God yourself, knowing both good and evil." The woman was convinced. She saw that the tree was beautiful and its fruit looked delicious. She wanted the wisdom it would give her, so she took some of the fruit and ate it. Then she gave some to her husband who was with her, and he ate it too. So it starts with, come on, did God really say that? Come on, be real, please. We have higher criticism now. You really don't believe all this stuff, do you? You're not that simplistic and dinosaur-like. Then no, it's plain. God said that. No, he didn't say that. Would he rain on your parade? If something feels good and looks good, would he ever tell you don't have it? If it makes you happy, he wants you happy, you go for it. In fact, you not only won't die, there'll be no punishment. You'll be like God. You'll be like God. You'll not only have fun, you'll be God-like. You're your own God. You don't need another authority above you, God. Is not that the story of the ages? So that's how Satan comes. Fainting, lying, distorting, camouflaging his real intention for all of us. All of us. It doesn't matter if you live in Australia or you live in Argentina or you live in New York City. Satan never gives up. Never gives up. God has his plan for our lives, and Satan has his plan, which is to rob us and keep us from God's plan for our lives. No, you can sleep around. You can fornicate. You can do all that. Come on, it's another day now. That doesn't mean what it says. I mean, come on. Be real. You can steal. You can hate. You can be prejudiced. You can hate black people, white people, all people. You can do all of that. Come on. That's antediluvian. This is just old stuff. He's lying. And we believe it. And masses believe it. No, you go for that. He doesn't tell us that when we gratify those desires, there's a hook. And now you're hooked. And it leads nowhere. It's a rabbit trail to nowhere. No, I know what you're thinking. No, she's fine. I love that girl. That girl is fine. I know that. But the question is not whether she be fine. The question is that God's plan for your life? It could be Satan lying to you and hooking you into a situation. You will rue the day you got involved. Just talk to pastors who counsel. Talk to Pastor Hammond. Talk to myself over these many years, counseling people who are broken, smashed, lost their marriages, lost their children, put a curse on their family, and did all of that. What do you think? Satan came and said, "I want to blow up everything in your life." Of course not. He comes with enticement, with faint here. Doesn't that look good? When she saw that it looked good to her eye, the Bible says. So that's how he works, trying to pull us away from God's will. Telling us that things are right when they're not right. That's money. You get enough money and you can just sit back and you'll be happy. You will not be happy with. You can get all the money in the world. It won't satisfy your soul. Only Jesus can satisfy your soul. Only a God, relationship with God through Jesus Christ. Only that will satisfy your soul. No, if I go just get enough money, if I get those clothes, if I get that new phone, that's what I'm going to live for. And I got to be accepted. I got to fit in. I got to be a hipster or whatever your goal is. And it's all a lie. He lies through it. When he talks, he lies. And then you die and you find out, wow, in a millisecond, I lost everything. Oh, that's great. Everything I was straining for, I lost it in a millisecond. And now I have to face God. No one told me that. Satan left out that part of the story. So this is what he's doing with all of us. Fainting, lying, deceiving, getting us chasing these silly dreams. But not only that, it comes deeper. He comes right in the church. No, he comes right in the church. You know, he's not an outside devil. He's an inside devil too. He comes right in the church with his deception. This was a problem from the very beginning of the church. The Apostle Paul, Peter, James, John, those teachers laid down the teachings of Jesus in Acts chapter 2. They continued in the apostles' doctrine, which was the teaching given to them by Christ, verbal. No New Testament, nothing written. But already, Paul was not yet an old man, and he says, we got problems. Because Satan brings deception into the church to try to thwart what Christ wants to do in all of our lives and in his church, the church of Jesus Christ. He tells lies. He's got fake preachers, fake apostles, fake everything. You know something real? He's got a fake. You believe in the gifts of the Spirit? I do. He's got fake gifts of the Spirit. You believe in preaching the Bible? Yes, he can get someone who will fake preach the Bible and distort it. So Paul is away from a church that he started in Corinth, that's in Greece, that he founded on his second missionary journey. And he's writing back to it, and what's happened is so-called super apostles have come in after Paul. Paul went away to continue his work. And they've come in, and they're trashing. They're talking trash about Paul. They're saying, what are you? You trust that guy that started the church? He's a joke. He's nothing. He can't preach fancy like I do. He can't use oratory, and he doesn't know all those things that the Greeks so admired. He's not an orator. The wisdom of this world. He's nobody, he's just a guy. And Paul heard that they were putting him down and misleading his beautiful converts. So now he's fighting back in 2 Corinthians. He uses language nowhere else used in his epistles about, well, you believe these guys? These guys are crooks. Look what he says. These people are false apostles. They're deceitful workers who disguise themselves as apostles of Christ. But I'm not surprised. Even Satan disguises himself as an angel of light. So it's no wonder that his servants also disguise themselves as servants of righteousness. In the end, they will get the punishment their wicked deeds deserve. They're deceitful workers. They disguise themselves. They give you some truth, but an error. Just enough truth to keep you listening. Then they sneak in their error. Then they twist the whole plan of God for your life. And for his church. And he says, no wonder, because Satan doesn't come with horns and like a dragon and go, I'm going to kill you. No, he comes as an angel of light. He impersonates the Holy Spirit. He'll do anything. He'll be in the church, outside the church, fake preachers. Think of all these con artists that are on TV. My son and I heard one just within the last 72 hours. A total fraud. Guy was saying, listen, I know some of you can't give 1,000, but you know what the Holy Ghost told me? Even if you give only 500 to me, God's going to count it like you gave 1,000. So imagine your reward. Can you imagine Jesus talking like that? Imagine Paul talking like that? No, deceivers. Spoiling the sheep. Robbing them blind. And there's folks writing out checks for that guy. I can assure you he wouldn't be on. Deceived. I don't want to be negative, but Jesus gave us a lot of warning, and so did Paul. In the last days, perilous times will come. There'll be false teachers, false preachers. Yo, listen, just because they say Jesus doesn't make it real. Just because they weave the word Jesus in, or God, or heaven, or whatever, or the blessing of God, I know the plans I have for you. You'll know a tree by its fruit. They're after your money, and they're twisting it to their own destruction. And the Bible warns us about that because it's in keeping with Satan's strategy of deception. Do you know what I read just this week in that same letter? They had a man in Corinth in the church who was sleeping with his stepmother. And in the first letter, Paul says, hey, what are you doing? Discipline the guy. Get him away. They can't take communion. Work with him. Confront him. He can't be part of the church when he's living in sin. You know, back then they weren't into attendance figures. They didn't care who came. They wanted to be real. Not a bad idea for all of us, amen? Why have a lot of people coming if they're not really living for Jesus? What does that prove? What happened was they did discipline him. In the second letter, listen what he says. All right, now listen. I'm paraphrasing. Listen, the guy's come to his senses. He's been broken. Now embrace him and bring him back. And love on him and show mercy because we're not ignorant of Satan's devices. See, Satan will even make you try to act so righteous that you treat people mean because they failed God. But who here has never failed God? I failed God. Anybody else with me? Raise your hand if you ever failed God. So there's no big thing to that. We fail God. But notice how Satan works. He'll even get you so self-righteous that you won't show mercy to someone who's come to repentance. It just works, works, works. So, how do we know what to do? Look at the warning in 1 John, last verse. 1 John 4, verse 1. Dear friends, don't believe everyone who claims to speak by the Spirit. Notice the capital S. Don't believe everyone who claims to speak by the Spirit. You must test them to see if the Spirit they have comes from God. For there are many false prophets in the world. And all the church said? In other words, someone tells you, you know, I feel this in my spirit. Okay, before you tell me, let me check your spirit. Before you tell me what's in your spirit. No, I feel this deeply. I know, but I want to know who you are before you start telling me things. In other words, you don't believe everything that someone comes and tells you. Oh, the Holy Ghost told me to tell you. The Holy Spirit told me. You have to try everything, including this pulpit. If somebody says something starting with me that's not backed up by the Bible, you walk out. Poor Jim Cymbala lost his mind. He's preaching crazy things. Everything has to be judged. Are you with me? Amen. Come on, let's say amen to the truth of God. No, but the Lord showed me. No, please, stop. You can talk, but I'm going to judge this thing. No, but I just told you the Lord said. That's what you said. How do I know it's true? No, Sister Rosie, her father had an apostolic ministry, and I met him just at the end of his life. He had a stroke, and I would walk out in the fields with him leaning on my arm, and we would walk around in Mar del Plata in Argentina. And I heard a story about him one day. It's this guy who was kind of full of himself, a young minister, and he would prophesy all the time, but people couldn't judge whether it was really helping the services. So he got up and spoke in Spanish in one meeting and made a big thing of it and wanted to be noticed. I guess I wasn't there. But he came to Hermano Samuel, her dad, and said many decades ago now, and said, Brother Sorensen, do you believe that word that I gave? He said, do you believe it's from God? He said, no, I don't think it's from God. So the guy went, well, you think it's from the devil? He said, no, I don't think it's from the devil. Then where's it come from? You. It comes from you. There's three options: me, the devil, God. And we have to try the spirits to see whether they be of God. That doesn't mean be negative and suspicious and be nasty with people. But aren't there enough warnings that there's Gibeonites in the land? And he's always trying to trick us and pull us away from God's plan. So to some of you, it's, you know what, New York's too tough. You can't live here. Move out to the green pastures of Australia or wherever you want to go. The question is this. Yeah, it might be nicer there, but does God want you there? Oh, I know, but you know, I got a job offer. Well, that's good you got a job offer. Did the job offer come from God, or is it a trick? Just because it seems good, looks good, doesn't mean it's good. How many are with me so far? Say aloud, amen. This is what God is warning us. They looked at the bread and they never consulted God. So how do you know? First of all, the way you know not to be deceived is you know your Bible and you read it every day. And please do that, because I don't want my life to be in vain. At the end of the day, I'm going to stand before God and he's going to ask me, did I get you to look up to me or boast in this church or some denomination? Or did I lead you to Christ and his word? Heaven and earth will pass away, but his word will never pass away. You can't have faith and be able to discern what's right or wrong unless you know what's right and truth. You got to read it every day. No, you don't have time. Make time. You need this more than your phone. You need this more than TV. You need this more than your necessary food. Otherwise, you could be totally deceived. You won't even know. Listen, I was just upstate New York on Thursday doing a pastor's event. And they wrote questions at lunchtime for me to answer, like a Q&A. But I didn't want to do it verbally there. It could get inappropriate. So they wrote questions out. The questions were mostly good. What one pastor! P-A-S-T-O-R, shepherd, as in pastor, wrote out on his card, what is sin? He's asking, what is sin? So I just try to say, you know, you got to start reading the book. Sin is not defined by your opinion or your background or the church you grew up in or your culture or the Democrats or the Republicans. You won't stand before any of them. sin and righteousness is defined only by the Word of God. Are you with me? Can we just clap our hands for the Word of God? The Word of God. Word of God. The Word of God. The Word of God. And woe unto me if I don't preach the Word of God, or I lead you into something else. My opinions. My opinions aren't worth 2 cents. But the Word of God, now that's something else. I've been deceived. Have you ever been deceived? You ever been tricked? The other way is not just by checking everything by the Word of God. Everything. Oh no, God says that's wrong. Listen to me. I love you all. Look at me, please. I want to give a plaintive cry here. I don't want anyone here to mess up their life and their walk with God. And I know Satan's trying to deceive all of us. Whenever God says don't do something, it's not only because it dishonors him, it will hurt you. Oh no, it will never hurt me. It looks good. It feels good. It will hurt you. If God gave us his son, Jesus Christ, do you think he would withhold any good thing from us? So when he says, don't go there, don't say that, don't have that attitude, forgive those people, don't gossip, don't have racial prejudice. When he says all those things in his word, love one another. Do you think he's saying that to hold me back or to give me the most beautiful life I could ever have? Well, of course. And the other thing he's given us is the Holy Spirit. Because there's a lot of subtle things that are hard to decide. It's not clear from Scripture what God's will is. Like who you marry if you're single. All the Bible tells us is don't be unequally yoked. Marry a believer. Don't marry an unbeliever. If you're here today, I don't care if you're within 1 month of your wedding. Come and see me. I'll help you get away from that if he's not a believer, if she's not a believer. I've done it before. I'll do it again because I love you. Because that's the best thing that could happen. Because once you do it, it's not so easy getting out. So they looked at the bread, but they didn't consult the Lord. You got to ask God. Like the Bible says, marry a believer. But there's a lot of believers out there. So which one? You got to pray. Lord, is this the one for you? Is this job offer from you? Is this the career you want for me? Oh no, I've always had a dream. I know your dream and my dream. Now how about what the Lord's will is? Because your own dreams can deceive you. You can end up out in left field and you can't get back. I know all the pastors over the years in New York City got to 50 people in their church, couldn't get past that, discouraged the city, the subways, the graffiti, everything. And then they go, you know what? I'm going to Ohio. Why Ohio? There's grass and trees in Ohio. But see, that's how it looks. It's deception. Hey, look, I tried to quit the ministry twice. I got so discouraged. And both times there was something close at hand I thought I could do. And God in his grace blocked me. Just said, I can't go on. You're not qualified. You don't know how to preach. You don't have a good voice. You've never been trained. You're a basketball player. You didn't go to seminary. He's lying all the time. When this church was less than a year old and we had grown from 15 or 18 people to maybe 40 people, Satan sent a fake minister all the way across the country. Call me late at night on a Sunday. Introduced himself, said, I've heard about your church. I don't know how he could have heard about my church. I didn't even hear about my church, and I was pastoring it. Good grief. No, God's laid a burden on me for the city. I want to reach the lost. And I went, I don't know, you know. He called me a week as God is listening to me. A week later, late at night, and he says, remember me? I said, yeah. And he's a pastor of a denominational church in South Dakota. And now when he calls me, he says, I'm on my way. We're already in Ohio. Ohio for what? No, I'm coming to you. We're going to work together for the glory of God. I have no salary. I have no money. I made $3,800 my first year in the ministry. The offerings were $85, $100, $150. I said, don't worry, Pastor Jim. Trust God, brother. Sounded good. Sounded more spiritual than me, right? He comes, gets in the church, stays upstairs there. Suddenly I hear from a lady in the church, you got a problem. No, I don't have a problem. Oh, yeah, you have a problem. The guy's listening in on the phone calls we're making out of the church. No. Yeah, and he's also telling people in the church that God has raised them up for such an hour as this, and he's taking over, and you and Carol, your day is over here at the church. I said, how can my day be over? I just started about 8 months ago. That's the shortest day I ever heard. It's the truth, okay? The truth. I didn't know what to do. I looked at the bread. I didn't consult the Lord. I was just going by sight. And now I had got worked into this lying situation. I go to the church one morning. There's no one there but him and his wife. The kids were sleeping, and we're sitting at the table. And I'm telling you, I've had experiences with God that I think God drew very near to me. This was an experience with Satan like I rarely have ever had. He's sitting at the table. He's a real thin guy, and his wife was like a little stick and just sitting there with him. I said, excuse me, but sir, brother, is this true you're picking up the phone? No, who told you that? And is it true you're telling people that you're prophesying to them that God has raised you up and that I'm out of here? No, who told you? I said, sir, please. He looked at his wife as God is my witness, and he said, should we tell him now, honey? Should we tell him now? And I look over at her, and she just looked at me. Look, as God is listening to me. I went, what? He jumped up at me. They assaulted me verbally. As God is listening to me, I spent 6-7 hours going against them. They would change. One time he ran at me. I thought he was going to punch me. And he came this close to me, ran across a whole room like he was going to hit me. Thank God he didn't hit me. I don't know what I would have done. Then he would switch and say, Pastor Jim, don't you feel God in this place? No, I feel the devil in this place. How about that? 6-7 hours. Then I said, you're out of here. I'll call 911. God just, I felt, make it real to me. Get him out. There'll be nothing left. Because see what he was doing. I say this for the glory of God. He was trying to kill the baby while it was young. There'd be no church here today. I tell you the truth before God. There'd be no Brooklyn Tabernacle. This guy was evil dude. But didn't look like it. Looked like he just needed a love offering and a good meal. They would switch on me, and then I said, you're out of here. And they went, no, the baby's crying. Look outside, Pastor Jim. It's snowing. I look outside. It was snowing. Why would God let it snow just when I'm trying to kick them out of the building? I have no idea. And I'm going back and forth. When I got done and they got out, ask if my wife affirmed me this morning, but I tell you, 5-6 days, I'm on the sofa, and I was young, strong, playing basketball, going all over the place still. I just couldn't get off the sofa. It's like I had fought Mike Tyson, Evander Holyfield, Muhammad Ali, King Kong, Iron Man, everybody. I was just like this. It was just like an assault from Satan. Drained me of everything. Not everything that looks good. Did you know that crazy guy? He went immediately from our building to a ministry in this city, Teen Challenge, so I had friends there. And he went and tried to get lodging for that night. They called me and said, Pastor Jim, I went, yeah, there's a young couple here that want to stay here, and they're using your name as a reference. They say they're close friends with you. I went, close friends with me? I almost threw them out of a third-story window. How could I be close friends with them? I looked at the bread. I didn't consult the Lord. Don't let it happen to you. Close your eyes with me, please. Anybody here say, Pastor Cymbala, that was for me today. I'm at a crossroads. I got to make a decision. Or I think Satan is coming against me, trying to deceive me. I need God to speak to me from his word, by his spirit. John says you have an anointing that will teach you all things. You'll be able to discern. You'll hear a voice behind you saying, this is the way, walk in it. Just stand up where you are if you need to get a word from the Lord about something you're facing right now. You need a word from the Lord, from his word. You need direction. You need protection. Maybe you're half into some situation. I will fight for you. If you come to me, I will fight for you to get you out of that situation. Thank you. Thank you. Stand wherever you are. Up in the balcony downstairs. Thank you. He's a liar. When he talks, he lies. He comes as an angel of light. He impersonates preachers. Listen, I shared a few of these remarks in the prayer meeting last Tuesday. It's very, very rare. I can't remember when I repeated and tried to expand a message, but I really felt burdened in my heart. Some people need to hear this. Don't be deceived. Don't be deceived. It can look good, feel good, seem logical, and not be of God. It can make you a lot of money. It can bring pleasure. It's not of God. Lord, bless my brothers and sisters. I don't want them deceived like I was that time and like I've been in the past, Lord, tricked. You've given us warning that you love us and that you want to help us. You know what they're facing. I don't. They need a word from you, Lord. As they search your word and meditate on it, as they wait in your presence, would you speak to them, God, and let it get confirmed by witnesses who walk with you so that they'll know, this is what God is saying to me. This is what God wants me to do. And we know Satan comes as an angel of light, so God, you got to help us. None of us are smart enough to fight the devil off. But with you, all things are possible. We can do all things through Christ who strengthens us. If someone's standing next to you or in front of you, could you just reach out your hand and gently touch their arm or their shoulder? I want them to know that we're praying for them. Oh, please, listen, brothers and sisters, please. As if you were in my office, I'm pleading with you. Just surrender to the Lord and say, God, show me your path. I want to follow it. There's a way that seems right to a person, but the end. Oh, Lord, keep your hand upon us. Lord, already Satan has tried to tangle up my words in some people's minds so that they're confused or they think something's wrong. But God, you show them the truth of your word.

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2: I was living with a woman and her two children in Eugene, Oregon, when I knew it was time to go back to my hometown in Charleston, a four-day bus trip. The Northwest was the hub of cultist beliefs, and I had tried them all, searching for truth. I found they were false, and increasingly, I was drawn to God and the Bible. As I sold my possessions in a yard sale, a man came by and told me that he was born again in prison, but he didn't tell me how to be born again. I left on the bus, but after 2 days of riding, I got off in Omaha to find a hotel. While walking down the street, a man handed me a tract and asked if I knew the Lord. He told me to read the tract, and I would. Reading the tract in my room, I realized that God sent His Son Jesus to pay for my sins. All I had to do was repent of my sins and trust Him as my Savior. Suddenly, God's word came alive to me. For by grace are ye saved through faith, and that not of yourselves. It is the gift of God. I received God's gift of salvation and was born again. I thanked God and marveled at salvation and witnessed to other passengers for 2 more days. Back in Charleston, I attended a Bible study where I met Susan, and we married a year later. God gave us 5 children, and the oldest is now a missionary. If God is drawing you, receive His gift of salvation. I'm Cork Hudson. If the Son, therefore, shall make you free, ye shall be free indeed.
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4: 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We're the Billy Graham Evangelistic Association.

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1: 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We've learned there's only one race, the human race. So biologically, there's absolutely no such thing as an interracial marriage. Now, the Bible only talks about one biological race, but it does say there are two spiritual races, the saved race and the unsaved race. It's a marriage between these two spiritual races that would be a problem. Because we're all descended from Adam and Eve, we can get rid of the idea of interracial marriage. It comes from prejudice, not from God's word. We're only one race, the human race.
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4: I was living with a woman and her two children in Eugene, Oregon, when I knew it was time to go back to my hometown in Charleston, a four-day bus trip. The Northwest was the hub of cultist beliefs, and I had tried them all, searching for truth. I found they were false, and increasingly, I was drawn to God and the Bible. As I sold my possessions in a yard sale, a man came by and told me that he was born again in prison, but he didn't tell me how to be born again. I left on the bus, but after 2 days of riding, I got off in Omaha to find a hotel. While walking down the street, a man handed me a tract and asked if I knew the Lord. He told me to read the tract, and I would. Reading the tract in my room, I realized that God sent His Son Jesus to pay for my sins. All I had to do was repent of my sins and trust Him as my Savior. Suddenly, God's word came alive to me. For by grace are ye saved through faith, and that not of yourselves. It is the gift of God. I received God's gift of salvation and was born again. I thanked God and marveled at salvation and witnessed to other passengers for 2 more days. Back in Charleston, I attended a Bible study where I met Susan, and we married a year later. God gave us 5 children, and the oldest is now a missionary. If God is drawing you, receive His gift of salvation. I'm Cork Hudson. If the Son, therefore, shall make you free, ye shall be free indeed.
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0: do you please God?
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4: 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We're the Billy Graham Evangelistic Association.

0: interracial marriage? This is Ken Ham inviting you to visit the full-size Ark attraction in Northern Kentucky. All this week, we've looked at what the Bible and science say about the issue of so-called race. We've learned there's only one race, the human race. So biologically, there's absolutely no such thing as an interracial marriage. Now, the Bible only talks about one biological race, but it does say there are two spiritual races, the saved race and the unsaved race. It's a marriage between these two spiritual races that would be a problem. Because we're all descended from Adam and Eve, we can get rid of the idea of interracial marriage. It comes from prejudice, not from God's word. We're only one race, the human race.
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0: With SRN News, I'm Bob Agnew in Washington. Today's SpaceX IPO set to make Elon Musk the world's first trillionaire. Here's correspondent Bernie Bennett.
1: Elon Musk is officially the world's first trillionaire on paper after the rocket, satellite, and AI company SpaceX raised a record $75 billion in its initial public offering. Once the stock debuts on the NASDAQ, market makers will begin matching buy and sell orders to find an opening price as the world's most valuable private company ceases to be private. Unusually, SpaceX priced its IPO at a fixed $135 share. SpaceX will raise around $75 billion, comprising 555 million shares, with an anticipated market capitalization of $1.75 trillion. Bernie Bennett reporting.
0: A key U.S. government surveillance program set to expire today. The surveillance tool known as FISA is seen as vital in preventing terrorist attacks and catching foreign suspects. It's set to expire after congressional efforts to temporarily extend it failed in bipartisan fashion. The critics say that program allows the government to aim its surveillance capacity at American citizens without a warrant while it's investigating foreign suspects. Secretary of State Marco Rubio has signed a memorandum of understanding with the USC to create a public-private partnership with the mixed martial arts company. Former South Korean President Yoon has been given a long prison term for drone flights over North Korea.
2: South Korea's ousted president, Yoon Suk-yeol, and his former defense minister have been sentenced to 30 years in prison in a case alleging Yoon ordered drone flights over Pyongyang in 2024 to heighten tensions with North Korea and justify declaring martial law at home.
0: That is correspondent Charles de la Desma reporting. Investors appear optimistic today on Wall Street. The Dow Jones Industrial Average right now up close to 400 points. The NASDAQ up by 81. This is SRN News. Congress considers a surrogacy bill. We get the details from correspondent Michael Harrington.
3: Lawmakers point to a case out of Pennsylvania in which a convicted sex offender was able to obtain a child through a surrogate mother. Now Congressman Scott Perry, a Pennsylvania Republican, has introduced legislation that would penalize any surrogacy agency that provides a child to a known sex offender. The Center for Bioethics and Culture Network says the bill addresses, quote, the current patchwork of surrogacy laws that leaves too much ambiguity. Michael Harrington reporting.
0: A landmark legal decision in Italy could have consequences for Europe. An Italian court has decided to recognize an arrangement in which a 4-year-old child has one mother and two fathers. The individuals all come from Germany and include a pair of gay married men and a woman who served as their surrogate. The arrangement is legal in Germany, but the new ruling also makes it legal in Italy, and some say it could open the door for a kind of polyamorous union being accepted. This is SRN News. Here's Rich Thomas now with a midday Wall Street Business Report.
4: Elon Musk is set to become the world's first trillionaire by selling shares in his rocket company SpaceX on the NASDAQ, what's likely to be the biggest stock debut ever. SpaceX raising $75 billion to help put people on Mars, send giant data centers the size of football fields into orbit, and take on its AI rivals. Wall Street's rebound goes on, and oil prices are down more than 3% after President Trump claimed a breakthrough in talks to end the Iran war. The president says a war-ending deal could be signed as soon as this weekend. Adobe slid 7.3% after the software company beat Wall Street sales and profit targets and raised its full-year guidance. Adobe, whose shares are down 42% since the beginning of the year, also announcing that its chief financial officer is stepping down. For the Wall Street Business Report, I'm Rich Thomason.
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7: Jack Wurtzen loved to play the trombone so much that he organized a dance band to pick up extra money each week. He and his buddy George had trained at summer camp together, So Jack was surprised one day when George complained about the foul language during drill nights. George had become a follower of Christ and tried to give Jack a Gospel of John. Jack threw it away, afraid someone would think he was a nut. That summer at camp, all the guys mocked George when he read the Bible at night and prayed. But Jack was impressed, so he got a Gospel of John himself and read it. George invited Jack to play trombone at a gospel meeting. Afterward, Jack's heart was troubled at the message he heard. He was successful in business, his dance band was well known, and he was dating a society girl. That night, he got on his knees and asked Jesus to save him. He told George, but not his girlfriend Marge. Meanwhile, she went to a Bible camp with her mother and was also saved. She sent him a telegram rejoicing. A year later, Jack gave up his dance band because it didn't glorify the Lord. He and Marge were married and founded a ministry that began with a radio broadcast and expanded to become Word of Life Ministries with a camp on Scroon Lake, New York, a place where young people come to meet Christ and study the Bible. Both Jack and Marge have gone home to the Lord, leaving a legacy of many new souls in God's kingdom. If the Son therefore shall make you free, you shall be free indeed.
8: If you would like to be free from the weight of sin by receiving Jesus Christ as Lord and Savior, or maybe you have questions about it, call 1-888-NEED-HIM right now. 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

the wasted days and those wasted tears. I long to preach His holy word to those that have never heard of the one who can dispel

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0: called How Great is Our God? And Chuck titled today's message, The Holiness of God.
1: There are times we wonder how to get our arms around the greatness of our God. Last time we were together, we struggled with putting the whole thought of glory into everyday life. What does it mean to say that God is a God of glory? We learned that that term means heavy. There's a magnificent heaviness about his grandeur and about the credit that ought to go to him. He is a God of glory, but holy? What in the world does that mean? One man put together a list that he thinks of when he thinks of holiness. Thinness, hollow-eyed gauntness, beards, sandals, long robes, stone cells, no jokes, hair shirts, frequent cold baths, fasting, hours and hours of prayer, wild, rocky deserts, getting up at 4 a.m., clean fingernails, stained glass, self-humiliation. Ugh. It's a pretty grim list, wouldn't you say? But the strange thing is, even though we hear those and we don't agree that that necessarily represents holiness, it's hard to be disengaged from it. I've circled three on the list that come to mind. Beards, sandals, and long robes. Who do you think of? Of course, you think of Jesus. Nothing wrong with any of the above. I mean, but can you picture Jesus, just for a moment, maybe hard, a mustache, faded, torn jeans, and riding a Harley? Maybe with a t-shirt on that says, Born to Ride. It just, nothing wrong with any of that. It just doesn't feel holy. It just doesn't seem right. Somehow holiness is of another era, and it belongs to people who lived in maybe two centuries ago. But that's as inaccurate as it can possibly be. Has nothing to do with what we wear. Has nothing to do with what we ride or drive. Has nothing to do with facial hair. It really has nothing to do with externals. Holiness is all about what is on the inside of us. You can do all of that and 10 times besides and wind up as carnal as you have ever been in your life, because holiness has nothing to do with the externals. It is all about what's inside. As we're going to learn, it is all about being separated from a world system that has long since lost its way. That's what it's about. There lived a prophet 2,800 years ago who struggled with God's plan because the king he had gotten to know, King Uzziah, was dying, a leper. How strange is that? A disease most of us have never seen and perhaps in a lifetime will never be around. But in those days, 2,800 years ago, it was not only debilitating, it was condemning. And this King Uzziah that had been Isaiah the prophet's king had lived such a productive and magnificent life as the king of the land all more than 50 years. Uzziah was once a man who walked with God and served well, and as the king for all of those years over the people of the Hebrews, he protected them, and their future was bright and beautiful until something snapped, you recall. And at that time, pride and conceit replaced humility and brokenness. We would say today, started believing his own stuff, reading his own clippings. And before long, he pushed the limits and went too far and walked into the temple. He had no right going into the holiest place of all. And there God smote him.

0: with leprosy. When we open our Bibles to Isaiah 6, strangely, we pick up the story where Uzziah's leprosy leaves off. This is the year King Uzziah died. We don't know if it's the day of his death, if he has already died, or I would suspect this is the year of his dying. Like some cancer patients, it lingers, it goes on, and some physicians will say, this is probably the last year. Had physicians lived in that day that would have known, they would have said, this is Uzziah's last. Grieved, broken, disillusioned, perhaps disheartened, Isaiah finds his way, as we will read, into the temple of the Lord, and before him was a life-changing experience. I don't know what brought you into the church today. Curiosity, maybe a passing fancy. Perhaps it was for all the right motives. But I have to believe in a group this size, a number of you have come broken, disheartened, maybe even disillusioned. Truth be told, you think maybe there's something here that will help turn things around for me since I've begun a long drift in the wrong direction. You may have lost someone very meaningful to you. And as a result, you don't know that you can go on without him or her. And here you are, wondering what in the world, an ancient passage of Scripture where things transpired 28 centuries ago, would have to say to you. You might be surprised. You might be very surprised to know it's directly related to your concept of the holiness of God. What happens to you? Let me cut to the chase. Even though we know Isaiah today as a well-known prophet who wrote one of the major books of the Old Testament, at this time in his life, none of the above is true. He's a young man. He has been grieving the death of the king. And now Isaiah appears in the temple, perhaps for the purpose of gaining insight and comfort and hope, just as you and I may do when we lose a loved one. When Isaiah walks in, he has this life-changing experience, and he sees the Lord. Can you imagine? We come to church and we see one another, but Isaiah went to the temple and he saw the Lord. He literally saw him. And where was he? Exalted, lofty, high and lifted up. And the long robe of the Lord filled the temple where Isaiah was. And if that wasn't enough, Isaiah looked around him and he saw the seraphim flying around the presence of the living God. Let me help you with this. There's a first heaven, a second heaven, and a third heaven. This is in the third heaven. This is in the throne room of God. The throne room of God, a place you and I have never been. We can only imagine. Isaiah has been transported there in this vision, and he sees into the throne room the presence of Yahweh, the Lord himself. And along with that, his eyes are open to supernatural beings. I've said for years, if we could see the presence of angels, we would all be taken back. They fill this room. They fill your home, if yours is a home of believers. They accompany you on your journey. They watch over you. They are your guardians and guides, even though you may not know they're there. And rarely do we even think of them. But Isaiah's eyes are opened, and he sees these angelic creatures called seraphim. Saraph is the Hebrew word for burn, to burn. When Hebrews made words plural, they didn't add an S. We would say seraphs in our English language. In Hebrew, it's seraphim, like cherub and cherubim. These are multiple angels, and we don't know their number. We don't know how many there were, but the seraphim stood above the Lord. Please observe here and in verse 6, the only two places in all the Bible where seraphim are mentioned. There are various categories of angels, and that's another subject. But this category mentioned here, only here, they are the white, hot, burning, brilliant presence of angelic creatures that fill the throne room of God and flood him with praise. We read they have two wings, and with two wings they cover their faces, and two other wings they cover their feet, and with the other two wings they are flying. They are flying. Imagine that. Sometimes it helps just to have a little audio assistance. 30 million of them just went by and we didn't even notice. They are flooding the presence of the Lord God. I was asked earlier in a service, is there any reason that they're covering their faces and their feet? We're not told why. Most likely feeling unworthy to be in the presence of the all-holy God, as you and I would feel. And with wings they cover their face, with wings they cover their feet, and with the other two they fly. Isaiah stands as you would have stood, with his mouth wide open in the temple, no longer preoccupied with his own grief and the loss of the king, realizing he is seeing what human eyes have never seen before. And if seeing them isn't enough, he heard from them. One called to another. If you sing in choirs, you know the word antiphonal singing. That's where one part of the choir sings and then it's answered by another part of the choir. One set of voices will sing one set of lyrics and the other will answer with another, or perhaps the same set of lyrics. I've been waiting for months for this moment. We're going to do that today. You're going to be a seraph, okay? Right down the middle of this building, to your left, all of you are going to answer first with holy, holy, holy. And to this side, on your right, you're going to answer back, holy, holy, holy. All right? Look angelic. Here we go. Together, sing it. Holy, holy, holy, holy, holy. Well, that's a start. You're kind of half-hearted with that. Let's put our hearts into it. Come on, shout it out. Here we go. Holy, holy, holy, holy, holy, holy. Think of being in the temple all alone, grieving, and you suddenly hear a sound like that. And we've left out part of it. The whole earth is full of his glory. These angels are announcing, this is the Lord of hosts. Isaiah, this is the Lord of hosts. The whole earth is full of his glory. He is now standing stunned with their presence. And if that isn't enough, the foundations of the threshold trembled. Today we would say it was about 7.6 on the Richter scale. The foundations of this stone temple, shaking, trembling, with the voice of the angelic creatures sounding like a thousand Niagara Falls in one epical moment. And if that isn't enough, the building begins to be filled with smoke. Remarkable moment. I'd like to go on with the story, but it's time to pause and to let the wonder in as we rediscover a forgotten truth. Holy, holy, holy. The three times repeated suggests the idea of infinitely holy. What does it mean? Well, J.I. Packer, in an outstanding book titled Knowing God, puts it very succinctly. The basic idea which the word holy expresses is that of separation or separateness. When God is declared to be holy, the thought is of all that separates him and sets him apart and makes him different from his creatures. An outstanding definition. It isn't spooky to talk of the holiness of God. It isn't so ethereal that you can't get your arms around it. It means God is separate from all the things that contaminate and aggravate and mark our lives. And his being infinitely holy means that there is an infinite sense of his purity. In fact, John writes in 1 John 1:5, God is light. In him is what? No darkness at all. We would say today, not a trace of darkness. Not a piece of dirt. Not a hint of corruption or iniquity. God is light. Now, I would suggest right about now, Isaiah is wide awake. Wouldn't you think? Wouldn't you think it wouldn't be business as usual right about now? Here is a simple prophet who has not yet uttered a word of prophecy. His whole life is in front of him. He's still young. He doesn't know the Lord will use him to communicate more about the Messiah than any other prophet who would ever live. He doesn't know he is going to contribute one of the larger books to the entire Bible. He doesn't know what's in front of him. He doesn't know he's going to marry a prophetess, and the two of them will have two sons. He doesn't know that ultimately, according to tradition, he would be sawn into as a martyr. He knows nothing like that. He is now, as we are often in a moment of worship, lost in wonder and love and praise. The building is filling with smoke. The robe is filling the temple room. The angels are announcing back and forth, holy, holy, holy. It's deafening. And all of a sudden, things change for Isaiah. Woe is me. I'm ruined. One of the translations renders this, I'm finished. It's curtains. I mean, being around this kind of holiness and hearing it said from the other angelic creatures and seeing with my own eyes him sitting in blazing white light glory, suddenly he realizes how unholy he is. No one points it out. I love that. He spontaneously understands how distant he is from the one who is holy. He says, woe is me, I am ruined. Why, Isaiah? Why do you feel finished, ruined? Well, look. He tells us, I am a man of unclean lips, and I live among a people of unclean lips. My eyes have seen the King, the Lord of hosts. I love the way the Living Bible renders this. My doom is sealed, for I am a foul-mouthed sinner. A member of a foul-mouthed race. It may shock you for me to ask the question, but do you struggle with profanity? Don't answer out loud. Do you, in a moment of haste, blurt out some ugly word, some coarse statement? You're not proud of that. Of course you're not. If you were in the presence of a holy God, you would suddenly be reminded of that foul statement you made. That's exactly where Isaiah is. This isn't just a nice word to fit into the scriptures so that God's people can read it down through the centuries. He is confessing his sin.
1: That moment of exposure before a holy God is one every honest soul recognizes. Isaiah's instinct wasn't to argue or excuse, it was to confess. And when we truly grasp what holiness means, it changes everything. How we speak, how we live, how we see ourselves. This is Insight for Living. We're just getting started with Chuck Swindoll's 12-part study on the attributes of God. He titled this series, How Great is Our God? As we begin this study together, we invite you to take advantage of the bundle of resources we have for digging deeper on your own. 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Chuck, we're coming up on another milestone here at Insight for Living. On June 30th, we'll close the books on another ministry year and step into our 47th year of ministry. At moments like these, it is so critical to remain laser-focused on the one we serve.
0: When Paul arrived in Corinth, he was fresh off a rough stretch. He'd just come from Athens, where the philosophers basically laughed him off the Areopagus. If you've ever poured everything you had into something and watched people shrug and walk away, and if you've ever had a message fall completely flat, you know something of how Paul felt stepping into Corinth. And what did he decide? Quoting now, "I determined to know nothing among you except Jesus Christ and Him crucified." He didn't concoct a new strategy, not a better presentation, not something more sophisticated, more polished, more likely to impress the intellectuals. Just the cross. Here's what 60-plus years of preaching has taught me. The moment I start trying to be impressive, I've already missed the point. The goal has never been for you to walk away thinking, "What a great communicator." It's for you to walk away thinking, "What a great Savior." There's a world of difference between those two. That's the heartbeat of Insight for Living. Always has been, always will be. 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You send it, we broadcast it, and God does what only God can do. Would you give today? The cross is worth it, my friend.
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1: Now this morning, I'd like you to turn to Luke chapter 4 in your Bibles, and then that's where we're going to begin. And I'll put a marker in the book of Hosea. Now, Hosea is 9 books to the right, or 8 books, 8 or 9 books to the right of Proverbs. And or if you find Ezekiel, then the next book is Daniel, the next one is Hosea. So find Hosea chapter 2 and Luke chapter 4. And I'm going to be speaking a message this morning called Coming Out of the Wilderness with Power. Coming out of the wilderness with power. Let's pray together. Father, I thank you for the anointing of the Holy Spirit. I couldn't even hope to speak this kind of a word unless you were upon me, unless I could stand here and say the Spirit of the Lord is upon me. God, I thank you, Lord, that when you do come, you quicken the natural mind and you quicken the frailty of the natural heart. You give a supernatural vision and boldness and love. I pray, God, that I may deliver this word in the same spirit as if you were standing in this pulpit yourself, Lord. God, don't let this physical vessel get in the way of this word. I ask you, God, to put the weight of heaven on this word. You have to bear witness, Lord, to truth. You are the truth, and you bear witness to that which is truth. And so I'm calling on you, Lord, to bear witness. Where there's truth, bear witness, God. I thank you, Lord, that you will cause our hearts to be gladdened. You'll give us understanding, and we will be able to praise you with understanding. I thank you for this with all my heart, in Jesus' name. Luke chapter 4. Now, before we go there, I want to make a statement. Now, this is a prophetic message. That means that I have been seeking God. He has spoken into my heart something that is soon to come. And I do believe it's coming very soon. And I don't mean years. It's perhaps just months away from us. Many who are listening today and who'll be listening on tape in the future, you are soon going to be led into the wilderness. Now, before you get up and run out of the sanctuary, I want you to know something today. You and I are going to meet there, probably better that you understand why. Probably better that you don't try to close your ears and run away from what really is something that is good, and it's from the hand of God. When we talk about wilderness, there's very few people that want to even entertain the idea. Don't want to go there. Don't want to hear it. It's like the children who put their finger in their ears in the playground and start to sing. Don't want to hear it. Don't talk to me. Tell me something positive. Tell me something good. Well, in reality, this is positive, and it's actually very good. If you'll open your heart to it today, let the Holy Spirit speak to you, because there's great safety in this. You're going to have understanding. When others are running around in the days ahead, confused and terrified, and throwing their hands in the air and wrenching their hearts as it is, you're going to know why. God will never do anything without telling His church what He's about to do. Do you remember in 2001 how He came to this sanctuary and warned us that a difficult, very, very difficult time was coming to this city? Do you remember the solemnity that came into this sanctuary, those who were here? Now, there were those among us who said, oh, this is ridiculous. We came here to be encouraged. We came here for a word, a positive word of hope. And yet all we're hearing is that a calamity is coming to the city. And that was about maybe 30 or so days before the calamity actually came. The Lord was preparing us for that moment. And for those who ran out and never took the time to be prepared, we're not partakers of the incredible strength of God that comes to those who understand the times. I remember coming to this church right after the towers were aflame and finding people coming in from this congregation from all over the city, not terrified, not wringing their hands, not saying, oh, woe is us, what shall we do? But their sleeves were rolled up, and I remember some specific people, and they said, tell us what to do now. We're here to work. We're here to bring comfort to the city. We're here to gather in those that are going to be terrified and help them, to feed them, to give them water, to be a help wherever we can. Now, this came to the people who were here and listened to what the Holy Spirit was speaking. So it's in that context that I'm pleading with you today to open your heart and listen. Now, by definition, the wilderness is a remote place. It's seemingly devoid or empty of all outward appeal, stimulation, hope, and comfort. In other words, without God being there, it's a most unattractive place where few, if any, would want to go. Luke chapter 4 and verse 1 says this, "And Jesus, being full of the Holy Ghost, returned from Jordan and was led by the Spirit into the wilderness." Amazing thought. Christ is freshly separated and empowered for the work of God. You would think after having gone into the Jordan, which is a type of being separated to the purposes of his Father, he had humbled himself in a sense before John the Baptist, because really he was God in the flesh and John was an ordinary man. He was baptized of John in the Jordan. When he rose up, the voice of heaven, how many people being baptized at that time had God speaking audibly to the multitude saying, "This is my Son in whom I am well pleased." And the Holy Spirit came down in the form of a dove upon him. So we see the perfect work of the triune God. We would think now that we would go straight from there into ministry as it is, into healing and into preaching and into the crowds and all of the things that come with ministry and anointing as we see it. But yet Luke 4:1 tells us he was led, freshly separated and empowered for the work of God, was led by the Spirit into the wilderness. Now, this wilderness is a place that the Scripture teaches us that Jesus Christ embraced in his heart as being a positive place, not a negative place. In Luke chapter 4 and verses 40 to 42, the Scripture tells us when healing began to flow, he seemingly of his own accord returned to a desert place. It says, "Now when the sun was setting, all they that had any sick with diverse diseases brought them to him, and he laid his hands on every one of them and healed them. And devils also came out of many, crying and saying, 'Thou art the Christ, the Son of God.' And he rebuked them, rebuking them, suffered them not to speak, for they knew he was the Christ. And when it was day, he departed and went" where? Into a desert place. He went back into that wilderness place again. In Luke chapter 5, in verses 15 and 16, the Scripture tells us that when fame began to come his way, one more time he withdrew himself into the wilderness. But so much the more, verse 15 of Luke 5, "went there a fame abroad of him, and great multitudes came together to hear and to be healed by him of their infirmities." And so what did he do? "And he withdrew himself into the wilderness and prayed." And you see, the testimony of Christ teaches us that the wilderness is not a place to be avoided, but rather a place to be understood. If you and I understood what this is about, why did Jesus Christ keep going back to that place? That place that the Scripture tells us in Luke 4, where he was tempted, where he was tested, where he fasted, where he was hungry, where he went through some personal deprivation with the enemy, through everything that the illogical mind of hell had against him, and he won the victory. You and I would think that once I'm out of here, I'm out of here. It's like, think about one of the most difficult places you've ever been in your life and how you and I kind of more or less live to never go back there, to never have to experience that again. But something of God was in this place. Something of strength was found here. And Jesus kept resorting back to it again, in spite of what was going on in his life, whether it was virtue and healing or fame, he would go back into the wilderness. And I'm laying a foundation of an understanding of why the wilderness is not a place to be avoided. Exodus chapter 3, verse 18, you don't have to turn to any of these scriptures I'm about to quote, teaches us the deliverance of God's people from captivity. Remember when they were in Egypt, what was the deliverance? It involved a three-day journey into the wilderness with a time of sacrifice and worship there. God said through Moses, and Moses and Aaron went to Pharaoh, and they said, "Let my people go," a three-day journey into the wilderness, a distance away from everything that had captivated them, everything that offered any comfort, into a desert place. And in this place, there's going to be sacrifice, and there's going to be a time of true worship. Exodus chapter 14 and verse 3 tells us that natural men, Pharaoh, of course, and his army and military commanders falsely assumed that those in the wilderness were directionless, captivated, and powerless. Do you remember? He said, gather together the chariots, gather together the weapons. We're going after them. The wilderness has shut them in. And natural men don't see any value in the wilderness. Of course, they can't see God in it. They don't understand that God's ways are not our ways. His paths are not our paths. The way he does things are not the way we think that they should be done. And remember, it was in the wilderness that the miraculous power of God began to be shown. And supernatural men began to walk on a path that natural men cannot follow. Folks, I want to tell you something. If you avoid the wilderness, you'll never know the supernatural pathways of God. You'll never fully understand that he can open up before you pathways of impossibility where spiritual people can walk through, but natural people can't. Those that have to figure it out can't. Those that have to know everything can't. Those that who rely on their own strength can't go there, can't walk through these paths. Leviticus chapter 16 and verse 22 teaches us that sin is dealt with in the wilderness. That's another purpose of the wilderness. You remember the sacrifice in the Old Testament, the priest would put his hands on the head of a goat, and the goat would bear the sins. It was called a scapegoat of the people, and by a strong man would be taken into the wilderness and released there. And it's in the wilderness that God begins to deal with things that perhaps we're not willing to hear, things that we've not considered, things that maybe the entrappings around us and all of the diversions of this life have shut our ears to. And God in his mercy will take us into the wilderness. God in his mercy will take away the towers. He will take away the skyscrapers. He will take away the flashing lights of Times Square. He'll take it all away. And he'll bring his own people into this seemingly inhospitable place where he begins to deal with sin. Deuteronomy chapter 8 and verse 16 tells us that supernatural provision was discovered in the wilderness. It was in the wilderness that manna first appeared. It was in the wilderness. It was in a place far away from everyone who's trusting in their own arm of strength that suddenly this food that is not visible nor available to those who are in any other place becomes available. Praise God. And if you and I ever needed to lay hold of supernatural provision, folks, it's now. If we ever needed to get to a place of trusting God, it is absolutely right now. We need to trust God with everything that is in us. The Lord has promised to provide, but folks, we've got to be taken to a place where it appears and God makes it appear and our hearts trust and believe in it. 1 Samuel chapter 17, verse 28. It was here that David's brother, one of his older brothers, accused him of pride and weakness because he'd been living in the wilderness with only a few sheep. He said, who have you left those few sheep in the wilderness with? In other words, you haven't been to the schools we've been to. You don't have the armor we have. You don't have the training we have. We've not seen you at one of our latest success seminars. You've not been there. Where have you been? You've been in the wilderness. You think God was there? Do you think you found strength there? And you can imagine David looking at him and saying, I wonder why they don't see what I see. I wonder why they're letting this giant rail on the armies of God every day. I found something in the wilderness. I found supernatural strength in the wilderness. I found that when I'm fighting for the glory of God, not even a lion or a bear could stand against the supernatural strength that God put into my hand in the wilderness. 1 Samuel 23:24 tells us that David and his men lived in the wilderness. God said, listen, I'm taking one branch of what's supposed to have been my testimony in the earth. It has failed of faith, so I'm putting that away, and I'm bringing in another now. And there are seasons, there are generations where God will do that, even with his entire testimony of his church. He'll put one perspective away and bring the church back in line with truth again. And in order for these men to become mighty, they had to be taken into the wilderness. And they had to dwell where there is no resource but the resource of God around them. And you and I don't have to be reminded how mighty those men became in the wilderness. How mighty those warriors who were discontented and in distress initially came out, and how they could fight against the powers of darkness. Psalm 74 verse 14 tells us that the spoils of victory, that is the crushing of the head of Leviathan, will be given to be meat to the people inhabiting the wilderness. That's what the word of God says. Satan's head was crushed when Christ defeated him on Calvary. And the Word of God says the triumph of that victory will be given to those who dwell in the wilderness, who live in that place. Matthew chapter 3 and verse 1 tells us that the voice of John the Baptist was first heard in the wilderness of Judea. It was in the wilderness that this man was schooled. It was in the wilderness that the Word of God came into his heart. It was in the wilderness that the power of God came upon him to confront an entire backslidden religious system. It was in the wilderness that John heard the Word of God. Song of Solomon chapter 8 and verse 5 tells us that in this story there's a bride, and this bride comes out of the wilderness leaning on her beloved. Praise be to God. There's a bride in this generation who's going to come out of the wilderness, and she will be leaning upon her beloved. Hallelujah. Praise be to God. Now go to Hosea chapter 2, please, with me, if you put a marker in Hosea. And we're going to be talking about the pattern of how God deals with his own people when they have strayed away from his truth and from his purposes for them. This is what the Lord says. Now, this is about Israel, but you're going to find in it the principle of how God deals with the testimony of his own name and his own people when it's gone astray. Hosea chapter 2 and verse 6. Therefore, behold, he says, well, let's go to verse 5. It says, their mother has played the harlot. She that conceived them has done shamefully. For she said, I'll go after my lovers that give me my bread and my water and my wool and my flax, mine oil and my drink. In other words, this bride was diverted from her husband. And she began to seek material things. She began to seek oil and water and clothing and things that came from other sources than from God. And he said in verse 6, therefore, behold, I'll hedge up thy way with thorns and make a wall, and she shall not find her paths. And she shall follow after her lovers, but she shall not overtake them. And she shall seek them, but shall not find them. Then shall she say, I'll go and return to my first husband, for then it was better for me with me than now. The Lord said, I'm going to stop this procession. I'm going to stop this pathway. I'm going to turn her around. She's going to look to these things that she once looked to for provision. But God said, I'm going to take all that provision away in a moment of time. Everything that had gripped her heart that had not come from my hand and is not leading to me, the Lord said, I'm going to take it away in a moment of time. She did not know, verse 8, that I gave her corn, wine, and oil, and multiplied her silver and gold, which they prepared for Baal. In other words, they turned. Baalism is really the god of provision. I don't have time to really delve into all of that, but it's Baal represents the cupboard, the god of the cupboard, the god of provision. And she forgot that everything she had come from my hand, and she began to worship the provision. She began to theologically focus on the provision. Everything began to turn, and I fear for this country in particular that we have allowed to be developed in those places that we call the Church of Jesus Christ. Theological focus is all about ourselves. We've lost our way, folks, as a church age. I'm not talking about this church in particular, or there's other good churches across the nation. Please don't misunderstand me. But generally speaking, the testimony has lost its way. And there's a focus now. And so many people now are in this for themselves and gravitating to whatever message says, how can I use God for a better image, for a more sure destiny, for more power over people, for a better sense of self-esteem and self-worth and self-everything else. And she has moved to this and forgot that I was the one who gave her everything she had. Therefore, he says in verse 9, will I return, and I'll take away my corn in the time thereof, and my wine in the season thereof, and I'll recover my wool and my flax given to cover her nakedness. And now will I discover her lewdness in the sight of her lovers, and none shall deliver her out of my hand. I'll cause all her mirth to cease, her feast days, her new moons, her Sabbaths, and all her solemn feasts. I'll destroy her vines and her fig trees, whereof she has said, these are my rewards that my lovers have given me, and I'll make them a forest, and the beasts of the field shall eat them. And I'll visit upon her the days of Balaam, wherein she burned incense to them, and she decked herself with her earrings and her jewels, and she went after her lovers and forgot me, says the Lord. Basically, bottom line, the Lord says, I'm going to take away all of the things that she believes that I have given her, but I've not given to her. Everything that has gripped her heart, I'm going to, in a moment of time, take it all away. Folks, we're about to be taken into the wilderness. We're about to have the carpet of false prosperity ripped out from under our feet as a church age. I foresee a time shortly when people sitting in a house where the gospel has all focused on themselves and how they can use Christ to better themselves. I see houses lost. I see jobs lost. I see poverty coming. Folks, and there's no delight in the heart of God to do this. But sometimes it's the only way that God can get the attention of His people. It's the only way He can get the attention of His church. And He said, now listen, verse 14. Therefore, I will allure her and bring her where? Into the wilderness. To condemn her? No. He said, and speak comfortably to her. I'm going to bring her, my bride, into the wilderness, and I'm going to speak to her there. I'm going to talk to her comfortably. And I'll give her her vineyards from there, and the valley of Achor for a door of hope. Now remember, the valley of Achor is where Achan was judged by the camp of Joshua. Achan was a covetous man. And they went in and began to win. They won a preliminary victory in the promised land. Achan went in and his heart was gripped by the love of silver and gold and brass and clothing. And he took these things and hid them under his tent, and it brought weakness into the entire camp of Israel. It brought defeat into the army of God. And this was the valley of Achor. And it was there that God came to Joshua. And Joshua began to speak to the Lord, and the Lord said, Joshua, there is something forbidden in the camp, and it's taken away your strength. And it was in this valley of Achor that the people rose up as one, and they said, no more. They stoned this family, and they said, no more of this, no more of this greed, no more of this covetousness. You think it's severe. Do you ever wonder why in Acts chapter 5, the Holy Spirit killed Ananias and Sapphira right at the inception of the New Testament church? It was exactly the same as happened in the day of Joshua with Achan. Ananias and Sapphira coveted money. And that same spirit God knew would bring weakness into this early church and stop it dead in its tracks and cause it to lose strength, folks. And so He took it away from among the people. And God in His mercy will take us to a place where these things are dealt with once and for all. If we won't deal with it, He will deal with it. If we won't put it away, He will take it away. He will bring us into a wilderness and say, these things gripped your heart, and these things took away the power of the Holy Spirit and the testimony of God from flowing in your life. And God will deal with it. And He says in verse 15, I'll give her vineyards there and the valley of Achor, in other words, will open to a door of hope. And there she will sing as in the days of her youth, in the day when she came up out of the land of Egypt. In other words, God says, I'm not doing this to harm my people. I'm doing it for the glory of my church. I'm doing it for the honor and glory of my name among my people. I'm doing it to bring my church back to strength again and to take away her weakness, to give her a right focus. I'm doing it, God says, so the two of us can be agreed and walk together again, and the power of God can begin to flow again, and the virtue of Christ can begin to flow again. There can be authority in her mouth again, and direction in her eyes, and gladness in her heart. God says, I'm not doing this to give you sorrow. I'm doing this to take away that which has weakened you. And it shall be at that day, saith the Lord, verse 16, that thou shalt call me Ishi, and shalt call me no more Bailey. In other words, you'll no longer call me master, but you will know me in intimacy. You'll call me husband. It will be a different relationship. I'll no longer just be somebody there that is calling you to do things so that you can be prospered by me. No, no, no. Much deeper than that. You will know my heart. There'll be an intimacy between us. We will walk together as the bride of Christ and Jesus Christ, the Lord God Himself of all the universe. Praise God. We're about to meet in the wilderness, folks. You're going there and I'm going there. We're about to meet there. The whole church is going there into the wilderness. And it's going to be happening very, very soon. Now, there are going to be temptations there. You're going to have to face deep temptations. There will be theological arguments presented to your mind there. Satan will do everything in his power to divert the church from her mission in the earth. The scripture says in Luke chapter 4 again, if you want to go back there, verses 3 and 4. And the devil said to him, "If thou be the Son of God, command this stone that it be made bread." And Jesus answered him, saying, "It is written, that man shall not live by bread alone, but by every word of God." Satan was saying to Christ, "You say that you have the power of the word with you. Well, so if you do, look after yourself. Seek ways to make provision for yourself. Command the hard places to go away and make them soft. Command difficulty to become ease. Look after yourself, Jesus. If you say you have the word of God, you say you're God, then why are you hungry? Why are you suffering? Why are you struggling in this place? Look after yourself, Jesus." If he could have succeeded in sowing that seed in the heart of the Son of God, I dare say Christ would not have gone nor stayed on the cross of Calvary if that had gotten into his heart. Jesus said, "No, man will not live by bread alone, but by every word of God." In other words, Satan, I've been sent into this world not to look after myself. I've been sent into this world to redeem a people who were lost to God, my Father. His heart passionately longs for them. There is only one way they can be brought home. They have to see and be partakers of a sacrifice for their sin that is other than anything they could ever do for themselves. Luke chapter 4, verse 16 tells us he went into the synagogue on the Sabbath day and stood up to read, and was delivered to him the book of the prophet Isaiah. And when he'd opened the book, he found the place where it was written. Now you see, if Satan had succeeded, this next part of this chapter would not have happened. "The Spirit of the Lord is upon me, because he's anointed me to preach the gospel to the poor. He has sent me to heal the brokenhearted, to preach deliverance to the captives and recovering of sight to the blind, and to set at freedom or liberty them that are bruised, and to preach the acceptable year of the Lord." And he closed the book and gave it to the minister and sat down, and the eyes of all them that were in the synagogue were fastened on him. And he began to say unto them, "This day is this scripture fulfilled in your ears." In other words, Christ is saying, "I did not come for myself. And the Spirit of God is not upon me to make hard places easy and to give me ease through this life. And the Spirit of God is not upon me. The word is not in my mouth to satisfy my own desires. No, I've come for something much higher than that." And remember that Jesus said, "As my Father has sent me, so now I send you." We're not called to live for ourselves. If we seek first the kingdom of God and his righteousness, God has promised that all things that we need will be given to us along the journey. Christ always had food to eat. He always had clothing on his body. He always had a place on some measure, whether or not it's even under the heavens. He had a place to lay his head. Praise be to God. Because in his heart, he said, "My meat is to do the will of the one who has sent me and to finish his work." Yeah. Folks, the power of God comes back into the church when we again understand that we're not called to be the church of Jesus Christ to focus on ourselves. There's so many people, there's so much theology now that falls into this category, but I'm hoping you can see from this temptation in the wilderness what the source of this theology is, where it's come from. This commanding stones to be made bread, commanding every hard place to go away, commanding every difficulty to be gone, commanding every obstacle to be removed, commanding, commanding, commanding, using the word of God for an easy path. Laying in a hammock, as one of the prophets said, and chanting songs and anointing ourselves with the chiefest of ointments. But there's no grief in the heart of our brothers that are still in captivity. I'm not called to live for myself. You're not called to live for yourself. And I praise God for the wilderness. I praise God that he's always been faithful. Every time I've started to stray from this understanding, God, by his mercy, has taken me into a dry place, taken me into a barren place, taken me into a place where in desperation I've said, "Oh God, what are you trying to tell me? And every time I've gone there, I've found it to be the mercy of God, the goodness of God, the power of God. Every time I've come out of this place, I've come out changed. I've come out deeper. I've come out with a greater understanding of God. Luke chapter 4, verse 5 says, the devil took him up into a high mountain, showed him all the kingdoms of the world in a moment of time. And the devil said, all this power will I give you, and the glory of them. For it's delivered unto me, and to whosoever I will, I give it. If therefore thou wilt worship me, all shall be thine. Now the concept of worship, I think, is just simply, Satan says, if you will agree with me, it's all yours. If you'll agree that my ways are right. Jesus answered and said, get behind me, Satan. For it's written, you will worship the Lord your God, and him only shall you serve. It's as if Satan said to Christ, okay then, if you insist on being focused on others, then don't serve them, rule over them. Just acknowledge that my ways are right. If it's all about ruling and reigning, do it now. Why be given to these people? You know what they're like. If you have this authority and you are here and you say that it's all about them, then rule them. Rule them. Rule them now. Satan knew the incredible tragedy that would happen to his own kingdom if Christ proceeded on this path of being given for fallen men. And I'm thinking about the scripture where, after stating the intent of God in Luke chapter 4, in verse 23, he says, you will surely say to me this proverb, physician, heal yourself. Whatsoever we've heard done in Capernaum, do also here in thy country. And he said, verily I say to you, no prophet is accepted in his own country. In other words, Christ was saying to the crowd that day, I will be given for you. I've made the choice. I will go the distance for you, although many, not all, but many of you will never appreciate it. You'll never lay hold of it. You'll never appropriate it. You'll look upon the greatest expression of God's mercy that could ever be given to a fallen society, and you will just cry out to me, heal yourself. You said you could heal us? Heal yourself. You said you could forgive us? Forgive yourself. You said that we would have provision and protection? Well, protect yourself and provide for yourself. No, Jesus said, Satan, get behind me. It's written, you will worship the Lord your God, and him only shall you serve. He knew he was sent to be given. And you and I are left to be given. Now, we obviously cannot forgive. We can't shed our blood and forgive people's sins. That was done on Calvary. But we can be an expression of a God who came and bent his knee at the Last Supper when everybody at that table really was going to fail him. And one was going to betray him. And he could wash their feet. And he could be an expression of the very, very, very heart of God for this fallen world. Tell me, how does a church age that focuses on itself portray this Christ to a dying generation? And how does God get us back again to right perspective and right thinking in his body? Again, in verse 9, it says in Luke 4, he brought him to Jerusalem and set him on a pinnacle of the temple. And he said to him, if you be the Son of God, cast yourself down from hence. For it is written, he shall give his angels charge over thee to keep thee. And in their hands they shall bear thee up, lest at any time thou dash thy foot against a stone. And Jesus answering and said to him, it is said, thou shalt not tempt the Lord thy God. So I see Satan saying to Christ, do you really believe that God will sustain you on this pathway that you seem so intent on following? Do you really believe there's a purpose to this? Do you really believe the power of God is found there? Folks, the argument was much deeper than just the few lines that we have recorded. Do you really believe that this is where the power of God is found? He was rejecting turning bread stone to bread. He was rejecting ruling over the people immediately. He was intent on being given for fallen humanity. He was intent on going to a cross, being poured out that others might be grafted in to the lineage and mercy of Almighty God. And Satan comes to him and says, do you really believe that's where the power of God is? And I suppose that's the theological question that must be asked of this generation. Do you really believe? Have you really even considered that that's where the power of God is? He said, if you believe it, then take yourself.

And he looked at him, he said, "You will not tempt the Lord your God. You will not put your God to a foolish test. God is not a man that can lie. What he says he will do. What's written here is exactly what will happen." But I want to suggest to you that that kind of faith does not unlock until we're willing to be given to the purposes of God. Again, in Luke chapter 4 and verse 28, "And all them in the synagogue, when they heard these things, were filled with wrath." You see, it didn't fit with their religion. This concept of somebody coming and being given, everyone was in it to get. They had become a den of thieves. Everybody was in it for their own gain. The Pharisees were in it for their own reputation and the finest seats and the finest clothing and to be called teacher, teacher in the marketplace. The people were all looking for good deals when they came in to offer their sacrifices. They're coming before God with that which was blemished. In Luke 4:28, they were filled with wrath. Verse 29 says, "They rose up and thrust him out of the city and led him to the brow of the hill whereon their city was built, that they might cast him down headlong." But verse 30 says, "But he passing through the midst of them went his way." Hallelujah. Why do you think the crowd could not throw him off the cliff? Because it is written, "He will give his angels charge over thee to keep thee, and in their hands they shall bear thee up, lest at any time thou dash thy foot against a stone." It is written. That's where the power of God is. That's where the glory of God is found. That's where the miracles begin to happen. That's where angels start to show up. That's where the mulberry trees start to see the chariots forming again. It is written. It is written. It is written. Praise be to God. In Luke 4:31 and 32 says, "And he came down to Capernaum, a city of Galilee, and taught them on the Sabbath. And they were astonished at his doctrine, for his word was with power." And the title of this message is "Coming Out of the Wilderness with Power." His word was with power. He knew who God was. He knew the mind of God. He was the Son of God. He was walking in unison with God, his Father, and God, the Holy Spirit. Praise be to God. And a whole realm of the supernatural was open to him that nobody in his generation could see. Hallelujah, Lamb of God. Oh God, help us again. God, help us. God, help us. God, help us. God, help us. It's almost as if in our hearts we say, "God, hasten this wilderness time. Hasten, God. Bring us, oh God, into a place where all the trappings and all the concerns and all these things that are around us are taken away in a moment of time, that we may consider what is really of value, what really lasts, and where the power of God really is found." Hallelujah. Hallelujah. Hallelujah. Hallelujah, Lamb of God. Hallelujah. Hallelujah. Blessed be God. Blessed be the name of God. Blessed be the faithfulness of God. Blessed be the glory of God. Blessed be the ways of God. Blessed be the Christ of God. Blessed, blessed, blessed be the path of God. Hallelujah, Lamb of God. We praise your holy name. We give you honor and glory, oh God. We thank you, Lord, from the depths of our heart. God, you are good and your mercy endures forever. Thank you, Lord. Thank you, God. We cry out from our hearts, purify us, cleanse us, O God. Search us, O God. Lead us in the way of life everlasting, O God. Let the testimony of the last search be no less than the first, O God. Let the glory of Christ flow again through his body, through his church. Let your hands be laid on the sick through us and let them recover. Let devils flee, O God. Let the glory of God flow through the church of Jesus Christ. Hallelujah. Hallelujah, Lamb of God. Hallelujah, hallelujah. Hallelujah. All stand and give him praise. Just stand up and give him praise. Hallelujah, hallelujah, hallelujah, hallelujah. Hallelujah, hallelujah. Thank you, Lord. Thank you, God. Thank you, Father. Thank you, Jesus. God, we praise your holy name. Your ways are right.

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2: I guess my obsession with money started when I went to school barefoot and other kids laughed at me. My dad was a Georgia sharecropper who drank and played pool until he became a born-again Christian. My God was money, and I stole whenever I could. I started my trucking career at 16, hitching a ride in a big rig. After I got married, I began hauling illegal freight for the mob, putting my family at risk. And then came my real career, producing and distributing uppers. The ingredients were legal, but my methods were not. I was soon rolling in money, but still jeopardizing my family. Our house was torched, and I was shot in the back and almost died. My dad begged me to repent and give my life to Christ, but I refused. Then my wife was murdered, and I was the prime suspect. A hitman for the mob confessed, but claimed that I had ordered the killing. I was facing the electric chair, but the DA made a deal. I was sentenced to 5 years in prison. And there, a former gangster talked about the power of Jesus to change lives. One day, after being refused a sentence reduction, I prayed and surrendered my life to the Lord. God began to change my heart. I studied the Bible, witnessed, and gave my testimony in chapel, and that began my new life as an evangelist. When I was released from prison, I even went to the man who killed my wife and led him to Christ. I'm Bill Say. If the Son, therefore, shall make you free, you shall be free indeed.
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0: The only bright horizon today when I read the press is the coming again of Christ. I believe he is coming back.
1: Billy Graham talking about the return of Jesus Christ.
0: In the New Testament, there are so many passages about the coming again of Christ, I could spend all afternoon reading them. 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And where I am, there you can be also. If I died right now, I'd go straight into heaven and see Jesus.
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1: Let us run with endurance the race that is set before us, looking to Jesus, the founder and perfecter of our faith. Only a Christian can be certain that all of life is heading toward a future glory. That's why we can know that all things, even the bad things, work together for good for those who love God. For a challenging message on a famous Bible verse, stay with us. From the Moody Church in Chicago, this is Running to Win with Dr. Erwin Lutzer, whose clear teaching helps us make it across the finish line. Pastor Lutzer, it's tough for many to believe that all things work together for good. Sometimes life is so hard that even hope slips away. How can we be sure that He's working for our good?
2: Dave, that's an excellent question, and it's not easy to answer it, but I will say this. You and I don't need to know what that good is. We only see a part of the picture. We're going through trials, and as you mentioned, we may feel entirely hopeless, but thank God that behind all of that is God working things that we do not understand and we don't have to understand in order to believe that all things work together for good, not for everyone, but for all those who love God. And speaking of the love of God, I'm holding in my hands a book by Jerry Bridges entitled The Pursuit of Holiness. If you and I love God, we're going to pursue holiness because God says, "Be holy like I am holy." What does that mean to you? How do you move from point A to point B? I believe that this book is going to be of tremendous help to you in your spiritual journey, and today is the last day we're making it available for you. Chapters include issues regarding the weakness of our wills, how it is that we go from the kingdom of darkness to the kingdom of light, what it means to have discipline, the relationship of discipline to our spiritual growth. Here's what you do. Go to rtwoffer.com. That's rtwoffer.com, or pick up the phone and call us at 1-888-218-9337. But now, let us listen. So I begin today with a question. Where do we go when the days are dark and the nights are long? Where do you go when you suffer unexpected loss, the death of a child, a mate who leaves you, a retirement fund that shrinks into nothing? Where do you go when you've messed up? How do you hang on to your faith when it seems that everything that is working for you is working against you? When the friends who should be helping you are actually becoming your enemies, where do you go when life falls apart? That's the question. And today I do have an answer. And the answer is found in a very familiar passage of Scripture, a great promise that all of us have memorized. We all know it very well. Romans 8:28. And we know that all things work together for good to them who love God, to those who are the called according to His purpose. You may turn to it there in the Scriptures, and I'm going to give you some introductory comments before we take the text apart and be changed forever because we've heard God's Word applied by the Holy Spirit. First of all, let's keep in mind that this awesome promise is a promise and it is not an explanation. It's a promise, it isn't an explanation. It's not as if it enables us to read the fine print of God's diary so we can see exactly why God is doing it, so that we can look back and say, well, now I know why that infant died, or now I know why I lost a son in a car accident. It's not that kind of a verse. It gives us the promise that God is working toward our good. It does not give us the details as to how it all fits in. The promise is that it does, but you and I don't see it. Secondly, I need to say that it is not a quick cure. It's not a quick cure for sorrow. This past week, my wife and I attended a funeral of a friend of ours whom we've known for 35 years. dies at the age of 64. Now catch this, 2.5 months ago, he had a physical exam and passed with flying colors. About 2 weeks after that, he realized he had a very rare form of cancer, and his funeral was this week. Did we go to his grieving widow and his children and say, "Now dry your tears, because after all things work together for good to them who love God, so get on with it"? No, we didn't do that, because that would have hurt and it would have been wrong. It is true that all things work together for good. But this is not a substitute for sorrow. This is not some kind of an answer so that we can apply it to life and we no longer have any pain. That's not the kind of verse this verse is. It is a promise, not an explanation. And it's not a quick cure for sorrow. It is a promise indeed, but it is also given to some people, but not everybody. There are many of you listening to this message today to whom this promise does not apply. It applies only with those within a certain circle. And the people to whom it is applied are specified in the text itself. And we know that all things work together for good to them who love God. I'm actually quoting the King James. It's stated a little differently. The word order is different in this translation. We know that for those who love God, all things work together for good. For those who are the called according to his purpose. First of all, you have to be a God lover. Now, you and I don't love God naturally. In fact, the people to whom this verse was given, namely all of us at one time, we either hated God, we either feared him, or we were indifferent to him. It is God who creates a love for himself within the human heart when we're converted. This is a supernatural love. So I have to ask you today, are you a God lover? Do you fundamentally love God? At prayer meeting the other night, I asked everyone to talk out loud simultaneously and simply tell God why we individually loved him. Because we all love God if we are born of God. Second, notice it says that they are the called according to his purpose. This is not the general call. This is not the call that Billy Graham might give as he preaches to a large crowd and says, "In a moment I'm going to ask you to come, hundreds of you. You simply get up out of your seats and I want you to come." It's not that kind of a general call. Because there are many millions who hear that call. This is a different call. This is an internal call. This is the call of the Holy Spirit to the elect. Very good word, by the way, that is used in Scripture. And please come next time in the next message in this series. Overwhelmingly, we're going to be talking about predestination and election. And we're going to allow the Bible to simply say what it says about these matters. That's a great idea. But at the end of this message, if you are outside of the circle that I'm talking about, I will tell you how you can find out if you are the called and give you an opportunity to respond to Christ so that you can be among the called as God calls you. So this is not just a general promise to everyone. This is for those who love God, who are called. It's another definition of being a Christian. If you don't love God and you've never been called, you've never been born again. Now with that introduction, what I'd like to do is to give you 4 aspects of this overwhelming promise, this unbelievable promise that is found in Romans chapter 8, verse 28, which virtually everyone knows by memory. I was witnessing to a healthcare worker in the hospital about a week ago. In fact, I invited him to church this Sunday. If you're here, please come up later and introduce yourself. And I was trying to lead him to assurance of faith, because he didn't have assurance of faith. And so we prayed together, and I said, "I'm going to be preaching on Romans 8, 28. And he knew the verse, was able to quote it. It's a well-known verse. And let's now look at the 4 aspects of God's providence and God's care for his people. Are you ready? Everyone ready? Number 1, please notice the certainty of God's promise. The certainty of God's promise. "And we know." Now, if you glance back in verse 26, it says, "We don't know." Paul says, we don't know how we should pray as we ought. We just don't know how we should pray. But he says, we do know something. We know that all things work together for good. In Greek, two words for know. One is gnosko, which means to know by experience. And we experience love. We say, I know this person by experience. This is not the word that's used here. This is oida. Because oida is the kind of knowledge that comes through revelation or propositions. If you're doing, for example, mathematics, you can't say that I've experienced that 2 plus 2 is equal to 4. It is a proposition that is grasped by the mind. And that's what Paul has in mind here. He's saying that we know that all things work together for good. We know because God has revealed it. We've not experienced it. There are all kinds of things that we've experienced that have not been, so far as we can see, for our good. But Paul says all things work together for good, and we know it. We know it through the Word of God, through the promises of God, through the prompting of the ministry of the Holy Spirit of God. We have that down, deep, settled assurance. We know that all things work together for good to them that love God. Last night, Rebecca and I were out having dinner with Dr. and Mrs. Easley. And before we left, Michael, who probably is 10 years or so younger than I am, I won't get exact here, said to us, he said, I have a question for you. As you grow older, and I thought, well, thank you, Michael, for your keen observation. Appreciate the way in which you introduced the question. He says, as you grow older, is your faith in God strengthened or is it challenged? Do you doubt your faith because of all of the sorrow and the suffering and the sickness and the unanswered questions that we have in life? Rebecca answered that indeed her faith was stronger. And I agreed with that. But then I added this. My faith is stronger, but the mysteries are greater. The mysteries are greater. I don't understand why God takes a child at the age of 5. I don't understand why a mother dies of cancer at the age of 37, leaving 3 children. I don't get that. And my parents continue to live even though they're anxious to go to heaven at their old age. I don't get it. I mean, the mystery of God. Long ago I've tried to figure these things out, but I've stopped trying to figure them out because, to quote a phrase, they're above my pay grade. I just can't get my mind around why God does what he does. But my faith is strong. I believe absolutely that God works all things for good to those who love him. So we know. That has to do with the certainty of God's purposes. Secondly, notice this aspect. It has to do with the comprehensiveness of God's purposes. The comprehensiveness of God's purposes. We know that all things, each of these aspects has a phrase. We know all things. Underline all things. All things means everything works together for good. Life is haphazard. It doesn't fit. There are no neat categories. But God takes these categories and he makes them neat. He finds a place for them and he works these things for our good and his good too, as we shall see in just a moment. Now, the question is, what does he work for good? Well, obviously he uses righteous things for good. His people, the Word of God, all these things are used for our good. But he also uses the negative things, and that's clearly what the Apostle Paul has in mind. He uses reversals. He uses losses. He uses health issues. He uses people who turn against us. He uses losses not only of a child, of a spouse, of a relative, of a parent, as Rebecca is experiencing today. He not only uses those kinds of things, but also losses on the stock market. You know, I think of 10,000 people dying because of the turbulence of the stock market. In the life of a Christian, God uses these things for good. Our enemies are used for our good. As a matter of fact, we need our enemies, and our enemies need us, and they are there for our good. Keep that in mind, because all things work together for good to them that love God. Anything that we would call affliction, it says in Psalm 119, verse 67, Before I was afflicted, I went astray, but I have kept thy word. God uses affliction. All things. Oh, you say, but Pastor Luther, you haven't gotten to the big thing yet. I know exactly what you're thinking if you're tracking with me today. You're saying, I understand all that, that works somehow for good, but what about our sin? You know, those of us who were in prayer meeting the other night, and what a marvelous time we had as the Holy Spirit came upon us and enabled us to pray in the Spirit and cry up to God on behalf of ourselves and our church and our country. In my small group, and we broke into small groups about three times for 20 minutes each time, in my small group there were three men. Two of them had ruined their marriage because of their own sin. And now they were repenting, they were calling up to God because they'd like to reestablish their relationship with their wives. Does that work together for good? Does that work together for good? What do you mean all things work together for good? Pastor Lutzer, I have blown it. If you knew my sin, if you knew what I've committed, God, how could that possibly work together for good? But you know, the very fact that they were repenting, the very fact that they were there calling on God is an indication that God's in the business of taking even sin and working it for good. Now, we must tread very carefully here. Sin is never justified. Sin is never a good thing. You should never sin so that God will have something to use to display His grace or to work something for good. That is wrong thinking, as the Apostle Paul clarifies in the book of Romans, and will lead you down a false path, and that path may have many pitfalls from which you may never recover. But having said that, God is able even to take our sin, to overrule it, to weave it, to use it in ways that we cannot even fathom, to help us to see ourselves in our great need, to expand His grace, because the Bible says that all things work together for good to them who love God, to them who are the called according to His purpose. Let me give you a list of things. Evil, sin, false accusations, injustice, broken relationships, cruelty, betrayal, hatred, jealousy, abandonment. You say, Pastor Luther, can all of those things work together for good? The answer is yes, because everything that I just read to you all was a part of what Jesus experienced in His last hours on the cross as He went to Calvary. And God worked that for good. As a matter of fact, that is the quintessential example of how God takes something that is thoroughly, entirely evil. The Bible says that wicked men crucified Christ, and God takes those wicked men and what they do and holds them fully accountable, and yet out of the crucible of human failure and sin and betrayal and what have you, there at Calvary, He displays His grace. And if we can take that as a microcosm and help us to understand that all things work together for good, what is it that you are experiencing today? What disappointment, what hopelessness, what dream has been shattered? What child has disappointed you? What hopelessness has come to you as a result of some news that you received this past week? All things work together for good to them that love God. What the Apostle Paul is saying is that God's sovereignty is such over the affairs of men, His ability to intervene, His ability to cancel sin, His ability to be able to use the very pains of life is so great that we can say with confidence, we know that all things work together for good to them who love God. Notice how far we've come. The certainty of God's purposes. We've talked about the comprehensiveness of God's purposes. All things work together for good. And now we speak about the means of God's purposes. How are they brought about? Now you underline the phrase, work together. Sun ergo in Greek, which really means, from which we get the word synergism. Here you have events, you have confluence. I always hoped I'd have a chance to use that word. I love it. I love the word confluence. Here you have the coming together of the purposes of God, the interweaving of his purposes, because he sees around corners and he knows the outcome in ways that you and I cannot possibly fathom, and he works them together for good. When I was a boy out in the farm, as farm boys, we love to take things apart. My oldest brother was able to take a tractor apart and put it together again, and the motor would run. If I had done that, we'd have been able to buy the farm next door with all the parts that would have been left over if I had taken it apart. But I remember taking a clock apart. It was one of these clocks that didn't run, which means it was right twice a day. Something like some people I know. But I took it apart, and one of the things that I noticed in the back before I did, as you tried to get it to run when you wound it up, is that there were some little wheels. It was full of little wheels. I love these little wheels. But some of them were going counterclockwise. Some of them were going the same direction as the clock. Some of them were going faster. Some of them were going slower. And some of them were going, yes, counter the hands of the clock. Now, if all that you had was the back of the clock to look at, you'd say to yourself, what possible sense does this make? This is just silly. Here you have a wheel that is in opposite purposes to the purpose of the clock, but actually not. My friend, today you may be having a very, very bad day. But mark my word, from God's standpoint, it may be a very, very good day. When everything is against you, when one thing falls on your life right after another, and you are coming up for air and you're saying, how can I take all this stress? How can I take all this disappointment? How could this have happened, which I could have never predicted? At that moment, God may be saying, you know, it's all working against you, but I'm working for you, and I am working for you to bring about good. Well, I don't know about you, but just listening to that is a tremendous blessing to me. There's so much in life that we do not understand, but we don't have to understand it in order to keep trusting and believing. But how do we develop a life of discipline? Discipline that takes hold of the promises of God. Discipline that depends upon God and therefore is effective in moving us along the journey of life. I'm holding in my hands a book by Jerry Bridges entitled The Pursuit of Holiness. I believe that this book is going to be a tremendous help to you. It was a help to me as I considered what it meant to run the Christian race successfully. For a gift of any amount, it can be yours. And listen to me carefully. This is the last day we're making it available for you. I sure hope that you have a pen or pencil handy. I'm giving you time so that you might be able to write down this info. What you do is you go to rtwoffer.com. 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And finally, you'll discover what it means, for example, to put sin to death, as the Apostle Paul admonishes us. 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
2: I grew up an only child in the shadow of my mother, who felt obliged to compensate for my charming but somewhat irresponsible father. Mother taught Sunday school, not because she felt passionate about God, but because it gave us respectability. Shy and insecure myself, I compensated by being noisy around others. From mother I learned that work wins everything, and I graduated from college with honors. The Korean War broke out, and a year and a half into my first job, I joined the Navy, which gave me a sense of belonging, as well as a break from mother's influence. I was smitten by a fellow officer in Alaska, where I was stationed, but even from a distance, mother didn't approve of him. When I was transferred closer to home, I joined a Bible study, and the chaplain and I began dating. Mother didn't approve of him either, because he was fanatical, a fundamentalist. I began to fear that I would never feel the emptiness inside of me, the hunger for something outside of myself. Others in the Bible study seemed so at peace, so confident of what they believed, while I was miserable. I began reading the New Testament again, and I saw that God had worked in people's lives to display His grace and mercy. I believed that Jesus is the Son of God, and when I put my trust in Him, I found the peace for which I had been longing. I'm Jean, and if the Son therefore shall make you free, you shall be free indeed.
1: If you would like to be free from the weight of sin by receiving Jesus Christ as Lord and Savior, or maybe you have questions about it, call 1-888-NEED-HIM right now. 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

0: You ever wonder why God doesn't seem to do more about all the horrible things that happen in the world? Broken marriages, violent crime, greed, addiction, abuse, obsession? What has He done to help us with the troubles that are a part of all of our lives? That's a challenging question, and it comes with a profound answer.
1: God looked down on this planet. He saw that we were destroying ourselves, and God decided to become a man. And that's who Jesus Christ was. He was God in the flesh.
0: God did do something wonderful and amazing to help all of us to do our part to build better lives. God sent His only Son to forgive our sins and bring us peace and purpose. 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That's Billy Graham.

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1: I grew up in Philadelphia fighting bullies who hated Jews. My parents had emigrated from Russia, and we were the only Jews in the neighborhood. Preparing for my bar mitzvah in Hebrew school, I became a Boy Scout and bought a Bible that I read, both Old and New Testament. And I became convinced that Jesus was the Messiah. I listened to Christian radio, which upset my parents. In college, I walked into a church where the secretary explained the gospel, and I prayed to receive Christ as Savior. My parents sent me to a psychologist and a rabbi, but when I wasn't dissuaded from my faith, we quit discussing religion. I took evening classes at Bible college while working on my bachelor's degree. When I was baptized, Dad threatened to kill the pastor. My Jewish girlfriend's father also threatened to kill me. Things got so bad, I joined the army. I could have gone to officer's candidate school, but I didn't know that. After serving 2 years, I stayed in the reserves and went to seminary. I only knew Marion for 9 days when I proposed marriage. She was a pastor's daughter, a Christian, so my parents wouldn't attend the wedding. But they relented when our children came. I got my doctoral degree, taught at seminary, and became an army chaplain, rising to the rank of colonel. Mother received Christ before.

0: know thy works, that thou art neither cold nor hot. I would that thou wert cold or hot.
1: Billy Graham, quoting from Revelation chapter 3 in the New Testament.
0: So then, because thou art lukewarm and neither cold nor hot, I will spew thee out of my mouth. This whole chapter ought to be read and pondered. It shows how Jesus views a compromising church, a straddling, equivocating, self-satisfied, proud, blind, and poor church. Even though professing wealth and broad vision, in the sight of God it is naked, shameful, and shameless, without the robe of imputed righteousness, which is given only to real believers who have been born again and redeemed by the precious blood of Calvary.
1: As Mr. Graham says, you will be born again when you come to God through faith in Jesus Christ. For a free booklet about what it means to have a personal relationship with Jesus Christ, call the Billy Graham Evangelistic Association on 1-300-799-727 or visit billygraham.org.
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2: 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Wow. Well, who does? He who does the will of my Father in heaven. That's how important it is for you and I to know his will.
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1: 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We live in a very confusing world these days, filled with darkness, false ideas, and deception. So spiritual discernment is really more important than ever. You see, without discernment, we can easily be misled in the important decisions about life, faith, relationships, even our beliefs. It's why learning to think and choose in a way that aligns with God's will is how we can avoid the consequences of costly mistakes. So today, Pastor Jack teaches that the purpose of discernment is to know and follow God's will in every situation. When God's will is our priority, the goal is not just making decisions, but making decisions that God wants for our lives. Now with his message called Disciplines of Discernment, here's pastor and Bible teacher Jack Hibbs.
2: Verse 5:14, the Bible says, "But solid food belongs to those who are of full age." He's talking about spiritual depth. That is, those who by reason of use have their senses exercised to what? Discern both good and evil. You see, wait a minute. I thought God said, don't eat of the tree, Eve, because if you do, you'll know good and evil. Yes, that's true. She already bit the tree. bit the fruit. That's happened. God, isn't this great? God doesn't leave us alone. I know, Jack, your first mother bit the avocado or whatever. It couldn't have been an avocado. Those are wonderful. It had to be a grapefruit or something. She bit it and ruined the race. Okay, fine. But I'm not going to leave you guys abandoned. My Holy Spirit will lead you and guide you. Listen to my Spirit, who will use the Word of God. By the end of this message, you'll see how God leads us and guides us and teaches us. He uses his Word, and the Spirit of God will draw it up and lead you and I on the path that we should go. He guides us. But we'll be able to discern. This is a promise. Hebrews 5:14 is a promise. Christian, listen, you don't have to make a dumb, evil decision. Wait on the Lord. Seek his face. Pursue him. Stop falling for the stuff that we all are tempted by, and that is to have it quick, microwave, presto, fantastic, ready now. Wait. And he will answer. He will guide you. And by the way, that word in Hebrews about discern is to make a judicial estimation. A critical decision. He says, I'll give you that. Secondly, under this point, is why do you and I want his will for our lives? Is because of this. Because he wants you and I to have fulfillment. Every one of us, we want to have a fulfilled life. It's what we pursue. Have you ever been really hungry? I know you've been. Of course we have been really hungry. And now, when I was young and didn't care, I was a

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2: I was guilty of several violent crimes, including manslaughter. And I was hooked on all kinds of drugs and alcohol when my life was redeemed and turned around 180 degrees. My trouble began in school, where I was an outcast because I was overweight. Ours was a typical middle-class family that never went to church. In junior high and high school, I turned my size to an advantage and gained acceptance by playing football. But I ran with a gang that vandalized just for fun. My first arrest for stealing wallets taught me to lie and manipulate the system. But when I beat a man to death, I went to prison for 3.5 years. After my release, I was worse than ever. That's when I met Nina, who kept pace with my drinking and drugs. Our years together were interrupted by my arrest for assault and battery. And whenever I was locked up, she made sure I got drugs. But during my last incarceration, my cellmate talked nonstop about Jesus. I transferred to another dorm, but couldn't forget his words. Then I got hepatitis from injecting drugs and thought I would die. I found a New Testament and started reading. I read until I knew beyond a doubt that Jesus was the way, the truth, and the life, and I asked him to come into my life and change me. He made me a new person, then he transformed Nina, too. After I got out of prison in 1978, Nina and I got married and we finished Bible college together. I'm Gary Coley, and if the Son therefore shall make you free, you shall be free indeed.
1: If you would like to be free from the weight of sin by receiving Jesus Christ as Lord and Savior, or maybe you have questions about it, call 1-888-NEED-HIM right now. 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
1: But how do you discover what that plan is? Billy Graham says it begins with reading the Bible.
0: Read it prayerfully. Read it regularly. Read it and meditate on it, and it will guide you into His blessed will. Secondly, the will of God is revealed through the Holy Spirit using the Scriptures. Thirdly, the will of God can be revealed through a transformed conscience. Fourthly, the will of God is revealed through circumstances. Fifthly, the will of God is revealed through prayer. It is important for you to get away with God in prayer every day. It is there, in the quiet place, away from the din and confusion of the world, that God makes His will known.
1: You can learn more about discovering God's will for your life at this website, findpeacewithgod.net. 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
1: The post-World War II communist revolution forced me to flee my home state of Slovakia. On the verge of divorce, I intended to leave my

0: wife Mary behind. But at the last minute, a power greater than myself convicted me to take her along. Together, we planned our escape route and ran for our lives. But when we found refuge, our constant bickering made it impossible to find the peace we'd struggled so long for. Although the war was over, our life together was like a battlefield, and despite all we'd been through, we still planned to dissolve our marriage. A fellow refugee shared a Christian newsletter with us that was mailed from the United States, filled with true stories from couples whose marriages were just as rocky as ours. All of them stayed together in the end because they found a secret to inner peace and resolution, receiving Jesus Christ as their personal savior and trusting in God's word to guide their decisions. I realized that if Christ could help all those couples, then I needed him to save me and our marriage too. Wherefore they are no more twain, but one flesh. What therefore God hath joined together, let not man put asunder. That transformation changed everything for Mary and me. We became examples for Christ and godly parents to our son and daughter. And he wants to help you. Just ask him. I'm George Ozdenik. If the Son therefore shall make you free, ye shall be free indeed.
1: If you would like to be free from the weight of sin by receiving Jesus Christ as Lord and Savior, call 1-888-NEED-HIM right now. Free Indeed is a production of Pacific Garden Mission, 1458 South Canal Street, Chicago, Illinois, 60607. 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

0: As the world moves from crisis to crisis, as tensions increase by the hour, many organizations today are trying to solve society's problems without God.
1: Is that such a bad thing? Well, here's what Billy Graham thought.
0: We're expending futile efforts to change the world without the redemptive power of Christ. And if we try to do it without His help, we are doomed to fail. Christ can change the world by changing the hearts of men. The Bible says Jesus Christ the same yesterday, today, and forever. Christ is still relevant. He can still bring peace to the human heart. He can still forgive sin. He can still reconcile men to God. He can still bring love where there is hate, joy where there is sorrow, peace where there is confusion, and purpose where there is futility.
1: Would you like to find the love, joy, peace, and purpose that Billy Graham just talked about? We'd love to help. Visit us at findpeacewithgod.net. We're the Billy Graham Evangelistic Association.

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4: 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Today's Bible teacher is Chuck Missler, connecting the Bible to your life and the world around you. In today's study, Chuck begins his teaching on the Gospel according to Luke, chapter 15.
3: Well, I want to welcome you to our 15th session of our review of the book of Luke. We never want to go into the Word of God without prayer, so let's bow our hearts. Father, we thank you for this opportunity. We pray, Father, you'd open these scriptures to our lives, that we might grow in grace and the knowledge of our coming King. As we commit this hour and ourselves into your hands, indeed, in the name of Yeshua, our coming King. Amen. Chapter 15, in which we're going to encounter three of the best known parables in Luke. And these include the lost sheep, the lost coin, and of course, the best known of all, the prodigal son. Three words really will summarize this chapter: lost, found, and rejoice, because that's the common theme through the whole thing. So let's go in. Luke chapter 15, verse 1. Then drew near unto him all the publicans and sinners for to hear him. And the Pharisees and scribes murmured, saying, "This man receiveth sinners and eateth with them." Boy, they have always something to complain about, don't they? Jesus spoke these parables to answer the scribes and the Pharisees. He not only welcomed these outcasts, he was eating with them. He's my kind of guy. The Son of Man had come to seek and to save which was lost. And he's going to emphasize that in chapter 19 also. That's a quote from Luke. They were blind to the fact that they themselves were among the lost. And that's a point that's often overlooked. It's certainly overlooked by them. Getting down to verse 3. And he spake this parable unto them, saying, "What man of you, having 100 sheep, if he lose one of them, doth not leave the 99 in the wilderness and go after that which is lost until he find it?" You know, it's interesting. People that know sheep tell me two things about them. They're not very bright, but if there's a hole in the fence, they'll find it. And so I have a feeling that referring to us as the Lord's sheep is a very well-chosen metaphor. But they do have a tendency to go astray, and you find that in the scripture several places. A shepherd had to pay for any lost, unless he could prove it was killed by a predator, by the way. A little bit of background. Moving on, verse 5. And when he hath found it, he layeth it on his shoulders, rejoicing. And when he cometh home, he calleth together his friends and neighbors, saying unto them, "Rejoice with me, for I have found my sheep which was lost." Precious, and it's certainly easy to apply to ourselves. There's such rejoicing when we repent and return to where we should be doing. So Jesus continues, says, "I say unto you that likewise joy will be in heaven over one sinner that repenteth, more than over 99 just persons which need no repentance. Either what woman, having 10 pieces of silver, if she lose one piece, doth not light a candle and sweep the house and seek diligently till she find it?" Now, the term there is drachma, by the way, which is a Greek silver coin that equaled about a day's wage. But Jesus' point was that a single sinner is extremely valuable to God. We find the similar wording in verse 6 and verse 9. But continue here in verse 9. "And when she hath found it, she calleth her friends and her neighbors together, saying, 'Rejoice with me, for I have found the piece which I had lost.' Likewise I say unto you," Jesus says, "there is joy in the presence of the angels of God over one sinner that repenteth." It's interesting in both these parables, both the sheep and the coin, there's something lost, it's found, and that leads to rejoicing. Did you know that you have the opportunity to cause rejoicing in heaven? by simply repenting from that which we should anyway. They all had forgotten that God sought out Adam and Eve when they had sinned and attempted to hide from God. It was God that sought them out. God is always portrayed as a father who pities his wayward children. Psalm 103 is another reference to that, if you want to add that to your collection. But now we get to the big one. And this is a very, very especially fruitful parable. The prodigal son. And Jesus said, a certain man had two sons. The younger of them said to his father, Father, give me the portion of goods that falleth to me. And he divided unto them his living. He divided the estate. Now, that means that he would have about a third, because the oldest son has a double portion. So normally the estate was not divided and given to the heirs until the father could no longer manage it well. But he's precipitating the distribution here. The father acquiesced to the son's demand and gave him his share of the inheritance. And we'll obviously recognize that was ill-advised. The younger son portion would approximate one-third, because the eldest son would be entitled to a double portion. That's in Deuteronomy 21, if you want to get into that. Verse 13, and many days after, the younger son gathered all together and took his journey into a far country, and there wasted his substance with riotous living. Now, the younger son took the wealth, went far away. Most scholars assume he went eastward, east of the Jordan, where there were Gentiles, and that's where they raised pigs and so forth. He squandered it, though, in wild living, and he apparently involved himself, among other things, with prostitutes, because his older brother will accuse him of that when we get to verse 30. So he lived the wild life and spent his money on foolishness, actually. Tom Suxley says the man's worst difficulties begin when he is able to do as he likes. So sometimes restrictions are really a blessing. We may not see it that way, but that certainly is human nature. I love this one. I'm indebted to one of our board members for this. Liberty is not the freedom to do as one likes. It's the empowerment to do what one ought. And Dr. William Welty articulated that so eloquently, I had to include that. That was also the theme that Alan Keyes did at our last conference. He expounded on that very profoundly. But that was essentially a good summary of his delivery to us, too. Liberty is not the freedom to do as you like. It's the empowerment to do what you ought. You know, we're always heading for trouble when we value things more than people, when we value pleasure more than duty, and distant scenes more than the blessings at home. It's interesting, the sheep, in the earlier parable, the sheep was lost through foolishness. The coin was lost probably through carelessness. The son was lost because of willfulness. Those are all three evils, if you will. Now, the hearers to Jesus would have understood the point of the story. Jesus had been criticized for associating with sinners. The sinners were considered people who were far away from God, squandering their lives in riotous living. In contrast with the younger son, the older son continued to remain with the father and did not engage in such practices. We'll get down to verse 14. And when he had spent all, there arose a mighty famine in the land, and he began to be in want. And he went and joined himself to a citizen of that country, and he sent him into his fields to feed swine. Now you can imagine how a Jewish young man, however liberal he might be, would react to that. That's obviously a highly undesirable predicament to be in. You know, commentators presume that the far country was east of the Sea of Galilee, where the Gentiles tended pigs. But in his hunger, he longed for the very pods that he fed the pigs. And that brought him to his senses. He would fain have filled his belly with the husks that the swine did eat, and no man gave unto him. You know, there's such a contradiction in man. If you're a study of Shakespeare, you see this in many of his writings, that man is just basically a contradiction. On the one hand, what a piece of work is man, how noble in reason, how infinite in faculties, in form and moving, how express and admirable, in action, how like an angel, in apprehension, how like a god. That's out of Hamlet, of course. But in contrast to that, in Merchant of Venice, when he is best, he is little worse than a man, and when he is worst, he is little better than a beast. So Shakespeare had his way of pinning those things down. But let's move on, verse 17. And when he came, when he came to himself, he said, "How many hired servants of my father's have bread enough and to spare, and I perish with hunger? I will arise and go to my father, and will say unto him, Father, I have sinned against heaven and before thee." You know, he realizes that true repentance requires action. So he's going to take action. It was obviously a challenging but difficult decision for him to make. He says, "I am no more worthy," when he's going to tell his dad, "I am no more worthy to be called thy son. Make me as one of thy hired servants." That's his proposal that he's going to carry back to his father. So he rose, came to his father. But when he was yet a great way off, his father saw him and had compassion and ran and fell on his neck and kissed him. And the son said to the father, "Father, I have sinned against heaven and in thy sight, and am no more worthy to be called thy son." See, the son had brought disgrace to the family. And by the way, from Deuteronomy 21, he was eligible to have been stoned to death. That was the intended punishment for his predicament. But the father said to his servants, "Bring forth the best robe and put it on him, and put a ring on his hand and shoes on his feet." See, instead, the father prepared a banquet to celebrate his return. He gave him a new position. He gave him a robe and a ring. That's an emblem of his sonship. He may have lost his inheritance. He blew that. But he didn't lose his sonship. And the father also gave him footwear. In comparison, in Genesis 41, verse 42, remember Pharaoh? He established Joseph as prime minister of all Egypt. Gave him a robe and a signet. See, the signet is a symbol of office, if you will. In Isaiah 61:10, God clothed us with the garments of salvation. We don't deserve them, but God clothes us in equivalent fashion, if you will. See, servants don't wear rings or expensive garments. The point that you don't want to miss here is that the son had not lost his sonship. And Psalm 103 deals with that too. And the banquet here is idiomatically or metaphorically referring to the coming kingdom. The significance to Jesus' hearers, of course, is that sinners were entering into the kingdom because they were coming to God. They believed and needed to return to him and be forgiven by him. And that's all pretty direct, pretty obvious to us. It may not have been that obvious to the Pharisees. But the father continues to give orders, "Bring hither the fatted calf and kill it, and let us eat and be merry." You notice the father did not ask him to earn his forgiveness. No amount of good works can save us from our sins. You can't compensate that. There's no way to do that. But this is all a gift for celebrating his return here. Titus deals with all of this, and let's take a look at Titus 3. Where Paul says, "For we ourselves also were sometimes foolish, disobedient, deceived, serving divers lusts and pleasures, living in malice and envy, hateful and hating one another. But after that, the kindness and love of God, our Savior, toward man appeared, not by works of righteousness which we have done, but according to his mercy he saved us, by the washing of regeneration and renewing of the Holy Ghost, which he shed on us abundantly through Jesus Christ our Savior, that being justified by his grace, we should be made heirs according to the hope of eternal life." Boy, that really summarized the whole thing. That's why this Titus passage is so popular. Getting back to Luke here, verse 24. "For this my son was dead and is alive again, and he was lost and is found, and they began to be merry." You know, there's a figure of speech here we don't want to miss. That this my son was dead. He wasn't literally dead, but he was dead as far as the father's concerned. That's a very Jewish concept here. I figure that his son was dead to him. In our case, as we put ourselves in this metaphor here, it's not figurative. We are dead in our sins. Dead, but now alive again in Christ. Now, this Jewish idiom of being dead is important to understand, especially when you get to the Akedah. That's when Abraham offers Isaac. When Abraham was instructed in Genesis 22 to take his promised son, Isaac, and offer him on a mountain, As far as Abraham was concerned, Isaac was dead when the commandment came. And that's not my inference. That is spelled out in Galatians 3, Romans 4, and Hebrews 11. This event is a very, very key event in the Bible, and much comment on it. But you need to understand that from Abraham's point of view, Isaac was dead when the commandment came. By the time you get to Genesis 22, Abram had learned his lessons, and he was prepared. It was a done deal, so to speak. Now, Abraham had no problem with offering up his son. The reason is because God promised him that Isaac would have children. So from Abraham's point of view, it's interesting, from Abraham's point of view, it was God's problem, not his, because God would simply have to raise him back from the dead. And that is taken for granted by Abraham. And we miss that. And it was Abraham's belief in the resurrection of Isaac that is what saved him. And that is so expressed in Hebrews 11, verse 19, if you get into the background here. You know, it's interesting how Paul summarizes all of that in his definition of the gospel in 1 Corinthians 15. God says, "For I delivered unto you, first of all, that which I also received, how? That Christ died for our sins, according to the Scriptures, that he was buried, and that he rose again the third day, according to the Scriptures." When Paul defines the gospel, notice what he did not mention. Didn't mention Christ's teachings. He didn't mention Christ's example. He didn't mention his miracles. No. That gospel, that's those key points. That Christ died for our sins according to the Scriptures. Secondly, that he was buried. Only Paul emphasizes that because he builds a whole thing about baptism on that basis. But then finally, that he rose again the third day according to the Scriptures. Now, where in the Scriptures does it say that he's going to raise on the third day? One of the places, one of several, but one of the places is Genesis 22. Because from Abraham's point of view, Isaac died when the commandment came. They traveled for 3 days, and through the substitution, he was restored to Abraham. So we have the 3 days modeled there very precisely. Obviously, it's also modeled in Jonah, 3 days and three nights in the belly of the whale, and there's some other places also. But Abraham knew he was acting out prophecy when he's up there. He may not have realized that another father would offer his son on that very spot some 2,000 years later. But he called the name of the place Jehovah Jireh, would have said, "In the mount of the Lord it shall be seen." It's translated for you in verse 14 of Genesis 22. But Abraham's naming it prophetically. He knew he was acting out prophecy. And so there's the parallel as we look here with the prodigal son. The father of the younger son says, "For this my son was dead and is alive again, and he was lost and is found." And they began to be merry. Now the prodigal son was lost. Jesus, compare this whole thing with Jesus 14:6. The son was lost. Jesus, "I am the way." The son was ignorant from verse 17. Big mistake. Jesus, "I am the truth." And he was dead in verse 24. And Jesus, "I am the way, the truth, and the life." So it's interesting parallel structure there, if you will. Now here are four people. The Pharisees and the scribes are listening to this story. Jonah comes to mind for some reasons. And the older son. What do these four people have in common? Jonah and the older son, the Pharisees and the scribes, and they're all guilty of a bad attitude. Jonah, you wonder, with Jonah, not only was he reluctant to go to Nineveh in the first place, but even after they're saved, he goes up in a hill and pouts. The book of Jonah makes sense for three chapters. You wonder, what's that fourth chapter for? That really shows Jonah's peculiar attitude. But the Pharisees and scribes are included here too, because this thing's really being directed to them, although they probably don't perceive it until they digest it. But the other guy you sort of can't blame, is the older son. Because here's the younger son who's blown his inheritance, and when he comes back, he is so celebrated, the older son has to be a bit chagrined. And that's certainly, he does not have a good attitude. Pick it up, verse 25. "Now his elder son was in the field. And as he came and drew nigh to the house, he heard music and dancing. He called one of the servants and asked what these things meant. And he said unto him, 'Thy brother is come, and thy father hath killed the fatted calf, because he hath received him safe and sound.' And he," that is the older son, "was angry would not go in. Therefore came his father out and entreated him. See, he's outside in a pout. He doesn't want to participate in this thing. You know, similarly, the scribes and the Pharisees were angry with the message Jesus was preaching. They did not like the idea that people from outside their nation, as well as outcasts and the sinners in the nation, were to be part of the kingdom. That frosted them. The fact that Gentiles would be reached was part of the mission of Israel from the beginning. It's all through the Old Testament. And when we think of the church as something that was not revealed in the Old Testament, it wasn't simply that Gentiles would be saved. No, no. The reason the church, there's aspects of the church that was not expressed in the Old Testament, was the indwelling spirit and those unique things that Paul highlights in Ephesians 3 and elsewhere. Now, Jesus had previously warned the two disputing brothers among his own disciples. Take heed and beware of covetousness. Remember, the two brothers were, who is the greatest and all that. He warned them. Take heed and beware of covetousness. We dealt with that in chapter 12. So like the older son who refused to go to the feast, the Pharisees refused to enter the kingdom that Jesus offered to the nation. The parallel there is disturbing. And the point of the parable is that it was targeted at the Pharisees that were listening. The same loving father that ran to meet the prodigal son came out of the house of feasting to entreat the older brother. You see the parallel here, the parallel to the Pharisees, that God is calling him. In spite of their rejection, he's calling them. He answering said to his father, "Lo, these many years do I serve thee, neither transgressed I at any time thy commandment. And yet thou never gavest me a kid, that I might make merry with my friends." You see him griping here. And we can understand his attitude, and yet it's the bad attitude. See, the older son had a relationship based on works. He served the father, not out of love, but out of a desire for reward. Ooh, watch out for that one. He saw himself in bondage to his father. That's what's so revealing about the older son. Based on works, not out of love, and thus he saw himself as in bondage. The Pharisees, let's take them, they had a religion of good works. They also were focused on externals. They hoped to earn God's blessings. And, of course, they knew very little of the grace of God. The grace of God was not visible in their expressions. The older son lacked concern for his missing brother. In fact, he resented his brother's coming home. Why didn't he stay away? He would have been happier. The Pharisees also are parallel here in the sense that they have no burden for the lost. Their burden were not for the lost. They were celebrating their exclusiveness rather than having a burden for the lost. Back to Luke verse 30. "But as soon as this thy son was come, which hath devoured thy living with harlots, thou hast killed for him the fatted calf." This is the older son griping about the whole situation. And this is where gives us an insight in what was involved with the younger brother's righteous living. Jesus taught two great commandments. In fact, he summarized the entire Bible by quoting from two passages in the Torah. He quoted from Deuteronomy 6, which is called the Shema, and we call it the Great Commandment. "Thou shalt love the Lord thy God with all thy soul, with all thy heart, with all thy heart, thy soul, mind, and strength." The other commandment, second commandment, from Deuteronomy 19:18, "To love others as yourself." Now, the older son broke both of these commandments. He did not love God, that did not love his father, and he did not love his younger brother. And so you see the parallel here, very, very crisp, very direct. So the father said unto him, "Son, thou art ever with me, and all that I have is thine." See, religious leaders also had a privileged position as members of God's chosen people. "Thou art ever with me, and all that I have is thine." That's the parallel again. The scribes and the Pharisees were the recipients and guardians of the covenants and the law. And Romans 3 really deals with that. So, Father explains, "It was meet that we should make merry and be glad, for this thy brother was dead and is alive again, and was lost, and is found." So the father has the last word here. And yet, we don't really know how it ended. We don't know what the older brother did. It hangs there. Very much like the fourth chapter of Jonah. Jonah is in the fourth chapter grumbling that God spared Nineveh, having a conniption over that. Everybody in this chapter had a good time. The shepherd, the woman that found the coin, the younger son, the father, and the guests. All except one. The one person that was chagrined by this whole thing was the older brother. There are two aspects to salvation. God's part, the shepherd seeks the lost sheep, the woman searches for the coin, the father receives the son. Man's part, the wayward son willingly repented and went home. It took an action on his part to have this thing all repaired. So we're heading right into another paradigm here. The sovereignty of God, on the one hand, versus the sovereignty of man on the other. We actually deal with this. Yeah, it comes up in John 6 and, of course, 2 Thessalonians 2. But we have a specific study on this called the sovereignty of man. We spend several hours trying to unpack these very, very pregnant concepts here.
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5: I grew up in South Dakota and went to church regularly as a kid, but I stopped listening to my conscience. I started stealing at 5 years old and tried drugs for the first time at 12. At 18, I was sentenced to 5 years in prison for robbing a grocery store. After my early release, I fell into a life of more crime and jail time, this time embracing the biker lifestyle. I got in fights, once stabbing a man. I disguised my drug habit and met a nice girl. We married and had a son, but I abused her. She left when our son was 2 years old. Then she divorced me. I was reckless, had multiple DWIs. I was out riding with a girlfriend one night when she got into a bad accident. She died, and people blamed me. After running from the law for outstanding warrants and hurting more people than I can count, I couldn't take it anymore. I found out my son had committed suicide, and it destroyed me. I wanted desperately to change, but I kept going back. I tried Christianity, rehab, everything. One pastor spent extra time with me explaining that Jesus never gave up on me, that he wanted to save me from my sin. I realized that I wanted Jesus more than drugs, more than anything. With Jesus as my Savior, the change took root. I committed to going to church every week and getting rid of anything that hindered my relationship with Him. I started doing prison ministry with my pastor, and I'm blessed to be able to help rather than hurt those around me and bring them closer to Christ. I'm Robert Pock. If the Son therefore shall make you free, ye shall be free indeed.
1: If you would like to be free from the weight of sin by accepting Jesus Christ as Lord and Savior, call 1-888-NEED-HIM right now. 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

0: You worry about me and you, and I'll take care of the rest.
1: What about you? Do you have peace when life is at its worst? You can, if you know Jesus, and even if you get sick with coronavirus. Billy Graham once said,
2: whatever your distress, whatever your trouble, whatever your burden, whatever your sickness, Jesus Christ said, I will not leave you comfortless. I will come to you.
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1: I was drunk the night my car ran out of gas on a bridge over the Mississippi River in Kansas City. While trying to push it to a gas station, another car came out of the darkness and slammed into me, knocking me 30 feet into the air. I lay near death for 2 weeks before doctors amputated my leg. My life remained aimless, especially after my parents died. My brother suggested a psychiatrist, but my problem was drinking. Time after time, I was arrested for being drunk and disorderly. My brother helped me get odd jobs, but payday's drinking spree always ended them. A friend took me to Kansas City, where I stayed drunk for 2 weeks. When my money was gone, I went to a church seeking help. The pastor gave me the address of a rescue mission and talked to me about Jesus. But I wanted no part of religion. I spent that cold November night by the train tracks, curled up in a crude shelter, certain that nobody loved me. I wanted to die, but in the morning I was still alive, so I went to that rescue mission. For 3 days I rested, but I couldn't sleep. The superintendent talked to me about Christ and how he would give me new life. Then a speaker came and said Jesus is the friend of the lonely, the weak, and the unloved. At last I understood God's love and grace. I received Christ as Savior that day, and He changed my life forever. Today I serve God in rescue missions. I'm Bill Cox, and if the Son therefore shall make you free, you shall be free indeed.
0: If you would like to be free from the weight of sin by receiving Jesus Christ as Lord and Savior, or maybe you have questions about it, call 1-888-NEED-HIM right now. 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

I long to be a hero. My sword raised high, run into the battle. I was gonna take giants down, be a man you would write about. Deep in my chest is the heart of a warrior.

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2: I was so convinced I was going to hell that I often stopped to collect memories, the sound of birds singing or the sight of a beautiful sunset. At 16, a gang of us stole two cars for which I was sentenced to 6 months in the Ohio State Reformatory plus 2 years probation, after which I simply went back to my old ways. But my sins made me ashamed, and I would lie in bed at night and pray the ritual prayers I had learned as a child. Then I would tell God honestly that I would sin again, and I did. The year I was 19 was the worst year of my life. An accident left me with no teeth and a broken collarbone. That's when I began to collect memories, anticipating hell. I told God, if the next year wasn't any better, I'd make sure I didn't get to 21. I was planning a big robbery with some pals when I began dating a girl I'd known in junior high. She persuaded me to go to church, where I listened attentively. Going home, she described the end times and how Jesus would save his own. She told me, "You can be saved." The following Sunday, I prayed and gave my life to Christ. Life got better as God gave me victory over alcohol. Then he called me to preach, and I went to Bible school. I'm Sam Gipp, and I asked God to give me a wife who loved him more than she loved me, and he did. He's brought us through some dark times, including an accident that broke my neck. But I don't worry about hell anymore, because I know Jesus keeps his promises. And if the Son therefore shall make you free, you shall be free indeed.
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0: 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And now, Scripture on Creation.
1: Thank you and welcome to Scripture on Creation. I'm Scott Kump.
2: And I'm Dr. Ben Scripture.
1: Dr. Scripture, in our previous program, we were discussing a long series of questions that came from the youth group of First Baptist Church in Marceline, Missouri.
2: That's right. That's in the extreme north central part of Missouri. So it's sort of out in the country, not a lot of big cities in the area, farm country.
1: Oh, and you were doing a conference out there?
2: Yeah, I've done a conference out there for several years now. Several churches get together, and then we have a conference on creation. And one of the youth groups put together a whole bunch of questions, and I had just a real good time answering them. So I thought it'd be neat to share them with the audience. And last week, we talked about a lot of questions that they asked that were all related to essentially people.
1: Yeah.
2: They're asking questions about God creating man.
1: Yeah. And now we're going to get into questions about animals and the cosmos and things like that.
2: Right.
1: So we're picking up where we left off. The next question in the list, did God create the chicken or the egg first? Were animals created in pairs and fully developed?
2: You know, first of all, why is it that the chicken always gets top billing on this? You know, lizards lay eggs, turtles lay eggs, dinosaurs lay eggs.
1: Which came first, the dinosaur or the egg?
2: Yeah. I don't know where the phrase came from, but it's something that people ask all the time. And actually, the evolutionists that are skeptical and aren't really expecting an answer say this because they think it's unanswerable. They think that it's this virtually eternal cycle, and you could never pick one or the other first. But from a creationist perspective, you know what? It's a very easy question to answer. The chicken came first because you needed the chicken to care for the young that would be hatched from the eggs that came after the adult fully developed chicken. So here, or the second part of the question was, were animals created in pairs and fully developed? The answer would be yes, they were created in pairs so that they could reproduce, and they had to be fully developed so that they could then have offspring and multiply and fill the earth as God told them to do.
1: Hmm.
2: So the answer to the question is the chicken came first.
1: Okay, another animal question. How were the animals made?
2: Well, that is told to us by the account in Genesis chapter 1. And so why don't we go ahead and read how it says they were created. In Genesis chapter 1, verse 24, it says, "Then God said, let the earth bring forth living creatures after their kind, cattle and creeping things and beasts of the earth after their kind, and it was so. And God made the beasts of the earth after their kind, and the cattle after their kind, and everything that creeps on the ground after its kind, and God saw that it was good." So now the question was, how were the animals made? And it simply says that God made them, and it says that the earth brought forth these living creatures. And, you know, the plants were made in the same way. God simply said, let the earth bring forth, and the word of God says the earth brought forth these animals and plants. So there's not a lot of explanation here. It doesn't talk about God's recipe. It doesn't talk about any specific things that God did. It simply says that he said, let these things happen, and they happened. We might wish that there was more information there, but there simply isn't. It's got to be enough for us to recognize that God spoke and the things came into being.
1: All right, so now that we know how the animals were made, how did the animals get their names?
2: Well, we know how some of the animals got their names. And this, again, is a question that a lot of times the skeptics throw out there as a way to disprove the idea that God created all these animals and that Adam couldn't have named all these animals because it would have taken too long. So then God couldn't have done the creation in 6 days because Adam couldn't name them all in a day. Well, you know what? When we read carefully in Genesis chapter 2, we find out that Adam didn't name all the animals, but he did name a bunch of them. So when we're asked how did the animals get their names, we can answer that some of the animals got their names from Adam, And I don't know, did God name the rest of them, or over time, you know, did man name them? A lot of them, I know, have just recently got their names because we keep discovering new species and naming them. Let's read the passage where it talks about Adam naming the animals. And like I mentioned, we'll see that he didn't name them all. So he didn't name all the snails. He didn't name every plant. At least at this point in the garden, when God shows him these animals to give them names. In Genesis chapter 2, starting at verse 18, it says, "Then God said, 'It is not good for the man to be alone. I will make him a helper suitable for him.' Now out of the ground, the Lord God had formed every beast of the field and every bird of the sky and brought them to the man." Now notice then, the ones that God brings to the man were simply the beasts of the field and the birds of the sky.
1: Okay.
2: So even, it's not every bird. I don't know which exactly are the birds of the sky, but God just brought to the man, especially I think it's interesting, the beasts of the field.
1: Hmm.
2: The field is the place where man would cultivate the ground and where man would shepherd the animals. And so this is a very narrow group of animals, actually. And I like to think of it as the animals that man would deal with, the animals that man would see on virtually a daily basis. So these are the animals that God brought to the man to see what he would call them. And whatever the man called a living creature, that was its name. So where did some of the animals get their names? From Adam. And whether God named some of them and he told them the names of some, or if man just named them all, you know, later, we don't know. But a lot of the animals got their names right there on the sixth day of creation.
1: Now we're going to steer away from questions about animals in general and talk more specifically about dinosaurs.
2: All right, which is a pretty interesting group of animals, especially among kids.
1: Yes. Did the dinosaurs die out during the flood?
2: Easy for you to say.
1: And if so, were people and dinosaurs on this earth at the same time? One more follow-up. And if we were on earth at the same time as dinosaurs, why isn't there more about them in the Bible?
2: All right. Well, first, if I can repeat the question, did the dinosaurs die out during the flood? I'd say that, yeah, for the most part, they died out, but they didn't go extinct. So, you know, I'm making a distinction between dying out. Mm-hmm. You know, obviously, their populations being weaned way, way down.
1: Like animals in general.
2: Right, exactly. Down to just, you know, two of each kind. Yes, they did die out during the flood. And actually, I think we should understand that even though some were on the ark and they tried to repopulate the earth, essentially, they couldn't repopulate the earth. Then they did completely go extinct. The person is asking this question because they said, if so, were people and dinosaurs on the earth at the same time? That comes from our evolutionary influence all around us that says, you know, humans didn't evolve until 60 plus million years after dinosaurs were extinct. Mm-hmm. It's a question that is asked all the time. You know, were people and dinosaurs together on the earth? The fact of the matter is, though, from a creation perspective, they were on the earth at the same time. They were, in fact, created on the same day, on the sixth day. God created land animals and man. And then finally, when they said, if dinosaurs and people were on the earth at the same time, why isn't there, you know, more about them in the Bible? Well, I think that we have very little information about anything, frankly, before the flood. We've got 11 chapters all the way up to the point of Abraham. And the flood comes along at the sixth chapter of the Bible. So there's just so little. And, you know, frankly, we could wish there was a lot more. There's so little about the history of man before the flood that I don't think it's surprising that there's not a bunch of information about dinosaurs. The only information that we have about dinosaurs in the Bible comes from the account in Job's day when God is describing Behemoth and Leviathan. And frankly, there's some pretty detailed information there about those two creatures, but I can't explain exactly why there isn't more information about dinosaurs and man, except that perhaps, you know, when the Bible was written, dinosaurs weren't that big of an interest. It's more, I think, frankly, from the evolutionary emphasis of our day and this impression that evolutionists try to impose on people that dinosaurs existed millions and millions of years before people, that they've engendered such an interest in dinosaurs. And there is that idea of since we've never seen them, there's always that curiosity.
1: Yeah.
2: And they're big and interesting, you know. But we don't really have a good answer for why there isn't any more about dinosaurs and man in the Bible than what we have recorded for us in Job.
1: Well, since you mentioned Job and dinosaurs, our next question, was Job writing about dinosaurs that were still alive, or had they already died?
2: Now, you know, that's a good question, because the possibility of God just talking to Job about an ancient creature that no longer existed is plausible. But I would say that because of what God is actually doing there, the reason that he's giving all these examples, starting in Job chapter 38, to Job as object lessons of the greatness of these things that he created compared to his greatness, I think that we should understand that Job knew what Behemoth was, and he understood that, you know, you aren't going to capture Behemoth. You're going to leave him alone. We should understand that indeed those dinosaurs did live in Job's day. They may

0: questions about the cosmos. Is it not possible for there to be life on another planet when there are billions of galaxies and trillions of stars and a Googleplex of planets?
1: I don't know what a Googleplex is, but first of all, let me say that this idea that there are more planets than stars, and of course, we know that there are more stars than galaxies. Galaxies are made up of billions of stars. But this idea that there are more planets than stars is, frankly, a faulty notion. We do not know that. We know that there are some stars that have some planets circling around them. But our solar system, we should understand, may be virtually unique. There aren't planets around all the stars, at least from what we can tell. Now, it is difficult to detect a planet. We can't see them by any means. Let me point out, though, I'm talking about solar systems outside of our own, of course. But you know, this is something, again, that evolutionists have sort of tried to give the impression that, oh, there are more planets than stars. And so, of course, if there are that many planets out there, some of them must be Earth-like, and so some of them must then have water, and of those planets, then they must have life evolving on them. That is purely speculative, and it really ignores the fact that the conditions that make up Earth in our solar system are fantastically complex, and the odds of these conditions occurring somewhere else are astronomical. So this idea of life being on other planets, is it possible? Frankly, statistically speaking, it isn't likely that there is life on other planets, even though the evolutionists keep trying to act like, well, statistically, it's very likely. It's just the opposite. And so ultimately, you know, we can't know absolutely for certain that there isn't life on other planets because the Bible doesn't say there isn't. But this is what the Bible says. In the beginning, God created the heavens and the earth. And that's not what I say. That's what Scripture says.
2: Thanks for listening. We hope you've enjoyed the program. 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
2: I was so misled by alcohol that I poured beer down my little boy's throat so my friends and I could laugh at him staggering around. I was drinking every day, working at the Newport News shipyard, but I had no moral compass to guide me. While I was growing up, my mother tried to teach me the right way. She took me to church, but Dad didn't go, so I resisted and looked for excuses to avoid going. Dad drank too much, and I followed in his footsteps. As a teenager, I drank with friends and lied about it. I met Sue on the school bus. She didn't know about my secret drinking. When I graduated, Mom wanted me to go to college, but I refused, so she insisted I go to trade school. I became a machinist and was offered several jobs when I was still 18, and I chose the one farthest from home because I wanted freedom. Sue and I married, and that's when I began to party and drink openly. I was vulgar at work until a man warned me that the boss was a Christian, a deacon in church. My boss invited me to a service where men gave testimonies of how the Lord changed their lives. So we attended. I read the Bible, and sure enough, the Lord changed my life too. No more drinking or swearing. I began sharing God's truth and love with others because Jesus set me free. Today, I'm a preacher, and my son became a gospel music songwriter. I'm Jeff Griffin. If the Son, therefore, shall make

0: free, ye shall be free indeed.
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0: I grew up in a devout Muslim home. It was a very dysfunctional home with a lot of sexual, mental, emotional, physical abuse.
1: Ishiq Abla's life was miserable, practically from the day she was born.
0: I was divorced twice, 28 years old, and I said to myself, life is not worth living. It's better for you to be dead than alive. I wanted to end my life.
1: But on the day that Ishiq was planning to die by suicide, unbeknownst to anybody else, her boss told her about the love of Jesus, and Ishiq surrendered her life to Christ.
0: Immediately, I felt all the weight was lifted off my shoulders. Like that suicidal woman who was depressed all her life was gone. I was full of joy. I got touched by God, and that changed everything.
1: And Jesus can change your life in the same way. 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
1: Faith has the incredible ability to radically and dramatically change people. 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
2: Christians are not just nicer people. They are transformed. They're absolutely new people. Think about this person, this Rahab. She was a prostitute living in sinful degradation, and she was a Canaanite destined for sure destruction because the judgment of God was upon the city of Jericho where she lived. And yet God saved this woman. And would you believe, she's listed here in the Word of God as one of the heroes of the faith, a champion of faith. How did it happen? It is the transforming power of faith.
1: Welcome to Love Worth Finding, featuring the dynamic biblical teaching of pastor and author Adrian Rogers. In Joshua chapter 2, we meet Rahab, a Canaanite woman living in spiritual darkness. But after God saved her, she became part of the bloodline of Jesus Christ. As we learn in part 1 of today's message, Rahab's story reveals that God works on both sides of our circumstances. The Holy Spirit also convicts others through people who are living and walking in victory. How did Rahab respond to the Spirit's conviction? If you have your Bible, turn to Hebrews chapter 11, look at verse 31, as we hear part 2 of Transforming Power of Faith.
2: A lady that I know who is a great testimony for the Lord Jesus Christ and one of the finest soul winners in America is named Iris. Iris was a prostitute before Jesus saved her. Iris said this, and has always lingered deep in my heart. She said, when I learned about the Lord Jesus Christ and someone witnessed to me and led me to Christ, she said, I got on my knees, a filthy prostitute, and I arose a virgin in the sight of God. You believe that is possible? It is absolutely possible. Christians are not just nicer people. They are transformed. They're absolutely new people. Think about this person, this Rahab. She was a prostitute living in sinful degradation, and she was a Canaanite destined for sure destruction because the judgment of God was upon the city of Jericho where she lived. And yet God saved this woman. And would you believe, she's listed here in the Word of God as one of the heroes of the faith, a champion of faith. Rahab delivered from judgment. Rahab became the great, great grandmother of King David. She married one of the princes of Israel. She is a part of the bloodline of our Savior. This woman who was a harlot, no longer a child of hell, a citizen of heaven, not walking the back streets of Jericho, but now she's walking the streets of gold in heaven. How did it happen? It is the transforming power of faith. And by the way, in order to understand all of this, you've got to go back to the book of Joshua chapter 2. So just turn left in your Bible and keep going for a long time, and you'll come to the book of Joshua, somewhat near the front of the Old Testament. Joshua chapter 2, we're going to find the story. I want to give you the background. The children of Israel have come out of the land of bondage, out of the land of Egypt, and now they are right on the threshold of Canaan. Only the River Jordan stands between them and the Promised Land. General Joshua wants to know what is on the other side of the river, so he sends out some special ops, special operational forces, to go across and to reconnoiter and to spy. He takes some men, we call them today spies. They went over to spy out the land. And they come as they cross Jordan and go into Jericho, which was the first formidable city there. Jericho, great in antiquity, one of the oldest cities on the face of the earth, and great in iniquity. And God was going to destroy Jericho and bring judgment upon Jericho. And so they go to Jericho and they end up there seeking refuge in the house of Rahab, who, as we have learned, was a harlot. Now, I want you to see four things that God did to transform this woman. The first thing I want you to see is what I'm going to call the confronting power of the providence of God. Look, if you will, in verse 1. And Joshua, the son of Nun, sent out of Shittim two men to spy secretly, saying, go view the land, even Jericho. And they went and came into an harlot's house named Rahab and lodged there. All right, now look, if you will, in verse 4. And the woman took the two men and hid them and said thus, there came men unto me, but I wist not and knew not whence they were. Now, Joshua says, go spy out the land. They come to a particular house. Here's the question I have for you. Was that by mere chance? No, it was the will of God, and it was the providence of God. Now, let me tell you how the providence of God works. God works on both sides of the equation. God will find a person whose heart is tender, a person who wants to know God, a person under conviction, a person seeking God, and God will take a witness, a messenger, a soul winner, and work in that person's heart as well as He works in this person's heart. And then God gets the two together. We call that divine providence. The Bible is full of all of those kind of stories. The providence of God that confronted her. That's the first thing. Now here's the second thing I want you to see, and that is the Spirit of God that convicted her. This woman is under great conviction. Now the question is this, how did this pagan Canaanite woman, how did this prostitute get under such great conviction? Well, it's quite easy to see. Let's look, if we will, in verse 9. And she said unto the men, that is these spies who found their lodging there at her house, she said unto the men, I know that the Lord hath given you the land. Now I want you to notice the conviction she's under. I know that the Lord hath given you the land, and that your terror is fallen upon us, and that all the inhabitants of the land faint because of you. For we have heard how the Lord dried up the water of the Red Sea for you when He came out of Egypt, what ye did unto the two kings of the Amorites that were on the other side of Jordan, Sihon and Og, whom ye utterly destroyed. And as soon as we had heard these things, our hearts did melt, neither did there remain any more courage in any man because of you. Now watch your conviction now. For the Lord your God, He is God in heaven above and in earth beneath. What a statement. God, He is God. In heaven and earth, He is the God of might, the God of miracle, the God of power. How did this woman know this? Because she said, we have seen what God has done for His people. We've seen how God opened the Red Sea. We've seen how God piled victory upon victory. We have heard what God is doing for you. What convicts people? How does the Holy Spirit of God do it? He doesn't do it in abstraction. He does it through people who are living and walking in victory. How did the Holy Spirit of God convict her? Well, she saw what God had done in the heart and lives of His people. Now, there was the confronting power of the providence of God. There's the convicting power of the Spirit of God. Now I want you to notice, thirdly, the confirming power of the Word of God. Because people are not going to be saved apart from the Word of God, no matter how you live. They can see the power of God in your life, but they still need a word from God. Now continue to listen. In Joshua chapter 2, verse 11, and as soon as we heard these things... Now, what did she hear? She'd heard what God had done for His people. Our hearts did melt. Neither did there remain any more courage in any man because of you. For the Lord your God, He is God in heaven above and in earth beneath. Now, therefore, I pray you, swear unto me by the Lord, since I have showed you kindness, that ye will also show kindness unto my father's house and give me a true token. That is, show me grace, kindness, and give me a token of it. And that ye will save alive my father and my mother and my brethren and my sisters and all that they have, and deliver our lives from death. And the men answered her, our life for yours if ye utter not this business. That is, if you do not disclose that we're here, we will lay down our lives for you if necessary. Our life for yours if you utter not this our business. And it shall be that when the Lord hath given us the land, that we will deal kindly and truly with thee. Now, skip on down to verse 21. And here's the key. And she said, according unto your words. Now underscore that. According unto your words, so be it. And she sent them away, and they departed, and she bound the scarlet line or cord in the window. Now you say, Pastor Rogers, was this just a conversation? No. It was a message from Almighty God. How can you be so certain? Well, put in your margin James 2, verse 25. Likewise also was not Rahab the harlot justified by works when she had received the messengers. Now they're not called spies. They're called messengers. They were there with the word of God. She received the messengers. And again, verse 21, according to your words. These men were speaking to her the word of God. They were divinely appointed by providence to bring to this woman the word of God. You say, Pastor, are you certain that she was convinced by the word? Absolutely. Because the Bible says in Hebrews chapter 10, verse 17, faith cometh by hearing, and hearing by the word of God. You cannot have faith until you get a word from God. You might as well try to ice skate on hot water as to have faith without hearing from God. Here was a woman confronted by the providence of God, convicted by the Spirit of God, and confirmed by the word of God. Now, she believed. Well, in order to believe, you have to have something to believe. Hebrews 11, verse 31, by faith, the harlot Rahab perished not with them that believed not. She was confirmed by the word. She did believe. Now, here's the fourth and final thing. Not only confronted by the providence of God, convicted by the Spirit of God, confirmed by the word of God, but praise God, she was cleansed by the grace of God. Notice the cleansing power of the grace of God. Well, look, if you will, Joshua 2, beginning in verse 18. Behold, when we come into the land, thou shalt bind this scarlet thread in the window. Now, in another place it's called a cord. Don't get the idea of a sewing thread here. These men had to hang on to this and go down the wall over it. Thou shalt bind this line of scarlet thread in the window, which thou didst let us down by, and thou shalt bring thy father and thy mother and thy brethren and all thy father's household home unto thee. And it shall be that whosoever shall go out of the doors of thy house into the street, now underscore this, his blood shall be upon his head, and we will be guiltless. And whosoever shall be with thee in the house, his blood shall be on our head, if any hand be upon him. Now he's tying the idea of blood with the scarlet cord. Now he's saying to this, look, Rahab, we're going to come. We're going to come as the avengers of God. And there's going to be sure destruction upon this city. And the only way that you can be safe is to take a scarlet ribbon, a cord, a thread, a sign, hang it there in the window. Get all of your loved ones on the inside. And when the invading army comes, when judgment comes sweeping through, when I see the cord, I will pass over you. Does it remind you of anything? Where do these men get this idea? God said, take the blood of the lamb and put it upon the lintel and the doorpost of the house. The death angel is coming through. And when the death angel sees that scarlet blood, when I see the blood, I will pass over you. They had no Passover lamb there in Rahab's house. But they knew the principle. They knew that God in mercy would forgive on the basis of a blood sacrifice. Hebrews 9:22, without shedding of blood is no remission. This was their token, their sign. This is all in their mind. You don't have to be a rocket scientist to figure this out. They said, this is our idea. We're going to get Rahab spared the same way we were spared, by faith in a merciful God. You see, all of the Bible is about a blood sacrifice. You cut the blessed book anywhere, it will bleed. The blood of Jesus seems to stain every page. If you began with Abel's lamb and you go right on through to Noah's sacrifice, you go right on through to Abraham's ram there on Mount Moriah. Go with all of the smoking sacrifices on every Jewish altar till finally you come to Calvary where the Lord Jesus Christ hung in agony and blood. All of it is saying, when I see the blood, I will pass over you. Now listen, the Bible says there in verse 31 that she was delivered from destruction. She perished not, that's what it says. Does that not remind you of John 3:16? For God so loved the world that he gave his only begotten Son, that whosoever believeth in him should not what? Perish. She didn't perish. She was delivered from destruction. But now notice, not only was she delivered from destruction, but she was radically changed on the inside. She had a character change. You say, Pastor, how do you know that she had a character change? Because the Bible tells us that she was justified. She was justified. James 2 verse 25. Likewise also was not Rahab the harlot justified? She was justified. That is, she was delivered from destruction and made right, pure, in the sight of God. We sing that great song, be of sin the double cure, save from wrath and make me pure. You see, that's what it's all about. He not only delivers us from hell, he gives us a brand new nature. Well, you say, Pastor Rogers, that's fine for those harlots. I hope those harlots get saved. That's fine for those drunkards and those murderers. I hope they get saved. You missed the point altogether. You know what Jesus said there in the Gospel of Matthew to the self-righteous religious Pharisees? He said, harlots and unjust tax collectors are going to go to heaven before you do. Think about it. Listen, friend. The message here is this, and I want you to get it, and I don't want you to miss it. There is no one so bad he or she cannot be saved. Do you believe that? There's no one so bad that they can't be saved. Harlot, yes. An adulterer, yes. Murderer, yes. Sexually perverted, yes. God forgives. The blood of Jesus Christ, God's Son, cleanses from all sin. And don't you let that dirty devil tell you, you've done too much, you're too bad, you're too wicked, you can't be saved. The God that saved Rahab is the God who can save you. So that's the first thing. No one so bad they can't be saved. Now listen carefully. There's no one so good they need not be saved. That's what Jesus was warning the Pharisees about. When he said the harlots and the prostitutes are going into heaven before you, Jesus transforms. It was battered and scarred, and the auctioneer thought it barely worth his while to spend much time on the old violin, but he held it up with a smile. What am I bidding, good folks? He cried, and who'll start the bidding for me? $1? And who'll make it $2? $2, and who'll make it $3? $3 once, $3 twice, going for $3, but no. From the back of the room, a gray-haired man came forward and picked up the bow. And wiping the dust from the old violin and tuning up all the strings, he played a melody, soft and sweet as the angels sang. The music ceased, and the auctioneer, in a voice quiet and low, said, what is my bid for the old violin. And he held it up with the bow. $1,000. And who'll make it two? 2,000. Who'll make it three? 3,000 once, 3,000 twice, going and gone for three. The people cheered. But some inquired, we don't quite understand. What changed its worth? The man replied, the touch of the Master's hand. And many a life out of tune with God, all battered and scarred with sin, is auctioned cheap to a thoughtless crowd, much like the old violin, a mess of pottage, a glass of wine, a game, and he travels on. He's going once, he's going twice, he's going and almost gone, but the Master comes. And the foolish crowd can never quite understand the worth of a soul and the change that is wrought by the touch of the Master's hand. That's what happened to Rahab. That's what happened to me. You're not perfect, but if you're saved, you're a changed person. If any man be in Christ, he's a new creature. Old things are passed away. Behold, all things are become new. And friend, if your religion has not changed your life, you better change your religion. He's not here just to make you a nicer person. He is here to radically, dramatically, eternally transform you. And if God saved Rahab and God saved Adrian Rogers, God will save you. He's in the life-changing business.
3: Is that what you want for your heart and life? Not to become a nicer person, but to be transformed by the love and the forgiveness and the grace of God? Pray with me now. Oh God in heaven, I know I'm a sinner. I'm separated from you, but I believe that Jesus paid the penalty for my sin on the cross, and he rose again to new life so that I might have his righteousness. So right now, I surrender my life to you. I don't trust in anything that I do. I trust fully in what Jesus did for me. Come into my life. Change me from the inside out. I want that kind of transformation that I've just heard about. Do that in me and help me walk with you as you are my Savior and Lord from this day forth. I pray in Jesus' name. Amen. Well, if you prayed a prayer like that from your heart, we would love to celebrate with you. 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Welcome to God's Forever Family. 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
2: I always thought I was better than everyone else because I didn't drink, smoke, or swear, and I worked hard. I survived scarlet fever, diphtheria, and smallpox as a two-year-old, which put me behind in school. But I overcame obstacles, and I graduated high in my class. Even though I worked to support the family after Dad's heart attack, I felt very superior. I joined the Navy at the end of World War II, went through prep school, and was accepted at the Naval Academy. My haughty attitude intact, I joined a Bible study, even though I thought I was saved. A year later, at a youth meeting, I realized I was lost, and I was led to Christ. During my senior year cruise, the captain asked me to preach, and six sailors wanted to be saved, but I didn't know how to explain the process. I graduated and went on active duty just as the Korean War broke out. My ship hit an underwater mine, exploding directly under my duty station. But I had just been ordered away, so one of the 16 men who died in my place, just like Jesus. 40 men lay wounded on deck, and as we limped to Japan, God gave me words to explain the gospel and their need for salvation. In Japan, I met a missionary, and we married. We served the Lord together for 58 years. I'm James Wilson. If the Son therefore shall make you free, ye shall be free indeed.
1: If you would like to be free from the weight of sin by accepting Jesus Christ as Lord and Savior, call 1-888-NEED-HIM right now. 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

0: Wow, isn't it a beautiful day?
1: Huh, looks like more rain.
0: But it's sunny now. And listen to the birds chirping and the dogs playing and the...
1: Yeah, too much racket.
0: Oh, come on, Allison. Let's sit down here for a minute.
1: No time. I am too busy.
0: Really? Where are you going?
1: To the hospital.
0: Why?
1: I'm a greeter in the children's wing.
2: It sounds like Allison really wants to do the right thing. However, something is missing in her attitude. The Bible tells us that a joyful heart is good medicine, but a crushed spirit dries up the bones. Our circumstances, they're not always going to be ideal. But even if we're not happy, we can still demonstrate the joy that God provides through His Son, Jesus Christ. Would you like to find out how you can let others see the joy that's in your heart, regardless of what's going on in your life? 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We're the Billy Graham Evangelistic Association.

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1: Before Mother died when I was 11, she told me to put my trust in Jesus. I assured her that I had, but I wasn't telling the truth. Dad remarried a woman who favored her own children over us, and that's when I began to feel inferior. I was 15 when Dad discovered I was sneaking out on dates, and he refused to let me go out again. I wrote my hatred in a diary, wishing he were dead. Then he suddenly died, and guilt consumed my life. My stepmother let me do as I pleased, and I ran wild, smoking and even drinking, which subdued my feelings of inferiority. Before long, I had a bad reputation. My friends abandoned me when I got pregnant, but a wonderful family helped take care of my baby until I got on my feet. I married Al, a man old enough to be my father, and he adopted my daughter. 4 years later, Al moved away because he couldn't take my drinking. My brother wrote saying he had put his trust in Christ, and I decided to clean up my life, too. I got in touch with Al, and he agreed to start over if I would join him. So I did. I wanted to go to church, and he agreed to do that, too. And then I quit because my clothes were tacky, that old inferiority complex. A neighbor invited my daughter to Sunday school, so I began going, too. And then one night I went to the altar and put my trust in Christ alone. Jesus set me free of guilt and gave me peace, and he'll do the same for you. I'm Millie. If the Son therefore shall make you free, ye shall be free indeed.
0: If you would like to be free from the weight of sin by accepting Jesus Christ as Lord and Savior, call 1-888-NEED-HIM right now. Free Indeed is a production of Pacific Garden Mission, 1458 South Canal Street, Chicago, Illinois, 60607. 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

0: Just how far is the Earth from the Sun? 92 million miles. And there are hundreds of billions more suns and planets throughout the universe, spanning distances that are incomprehensible.
1: All of that is created by God. He created all those stars and planets and worlds that we see through telescopes.
0: And that same God, says Billy Graham, created you and loved you.
1: Whoever you are, whatever your background, whatever you've done, God loves you. He has the hairs of your head numbered. He's interested in you, and he loves you. And he wants to forgive your sins. He wants to save you. He wants to take you to heaven.
0: You can know you'll live in heaven one day if you ask Jesus Christ to forgive your sins. We can tell you more about beginning a relationship with Jesus at findpeacewithgod.net. That's findpeacewithgod.net from the Billy Graham Evangelistic Association.